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2: 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This is On Record, our weekend Americana mix, roots and blues, singers and songwriters, and music from close to home. How are you? I'm Matt Wiesner. Glad to have you here with us. Ahead, for the next 2 hours, lots of new music that we'll get to, including The Band of Heathens, Green Sky Bluegrass, Bruce Hornsby, and many more. And we'll get things headed down the road for this weekend with new music here from His Golden Messenger. In the middle of it, on SDPB.

Prize Fighter is the new album from Mumford & Sons, joined by Chris Stapleton on Here. Also, Jason Isbell and His Golden Messenger getting on record, rolling for this weekend. And Alison Krauss and Union Station, Northside Gal.

bluegrass band marking over five decades together, formed in the early 70s in Bethesda. The seldom seen, the album is, remains to be seen, Farewell Angelina. Also in there, Alison Krauss and Union Station, their setting of lyrics by Johnny Cash, The Captain's Daughter, and one from their newer album, Arcadia, Northside Gal. And this is On Record from SDPB, with new music here from the Band of Heathens.

From Age of the Ram, co-produced by Shooter Jennings, that's Charlie Crockett, Kentucky Too Long. We also heard from Bobby Bear, Tom T. Hall's tune, That's How I Got to Memphis, and the Band of Heathens, Take the Cake. On SDPB, I'm Matt Wiesner. This is On Record with Sarah Harmer.

Green Sky Bluegrass, Nathaniel Rateliff, Past My Prime, Nick Drake and Sarah Harmer in there too. This is On Record from SDPB, our weekend acoustic and Americana program. 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Next, the Milk Carton Kids. This is from their seventh studio album, Lost Cause Lover Fool.

Alison Russell, Joy Ladekun, and Julie Williams. No springtime. Piano hero Bruce Hornsby with Indigo Park. And the Milk Carton Kids, Lost Cause Lover Fool. And that marks our halfway point for this weekend. Another hour of On Record is straight ahead.

0: Kelsey Walden speaks and sings of memories and struggles from her rural Kentucky upbringing and updates them with songs of reflection and protest. Also, shirt-tailed New Orleanian and widely acclaimed saxophonist singer Aurora Nealon revisits traditional jazz and its Caribbean cousins. 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

0: long before the road ran through. 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
1: 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Hank Williams in there, and Colter Wall with 1800 Miles. Matt Wiesner here with you tonight. Thanks for tuning in for On Record. 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Plenty of new tunes ahead. Courtney Marie Andrews, Eric Bibb, and next, Molly Tuttle, The Highway Knows on SDPB.

Courtney Marie Andrews calls that an ode to all the artists, outsiders, and the shy loved ones you want to see shine. Cons and clowns. Also, Chris Stapleton of the Steel Drivers and Molly Tuttle on STPB. This is On Record with Allison Brown and Steve Martin and Jackson Brown.

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1: Rubber Band Man, Mumford & Sons with Hozier. Greg Brown, Late Night Radio. And Allison Brown, Steve Martin, and Jackson Brown here on SDPB. This is On Record with Eric Bibb. Some songs got complicated melodies. This one don't.

Creakers with Tennessee. Also, Jade Bird and Eric Bibb here on STPB. This is On Record. Time for a few more tonight. Here's Jason Isbell and his acoustic album, Foxes in the Snow, here on South Dakota Public Broadcasting.

Like it always starts. 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A diamond earring in a Bowery bed. 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

Two legendary songwriters. They met as they were both teaching at Rodney Crowell's songwriting camp. Joe Henry and Mike Reed, Life and Time. Also, Warren Zevon and Jason Isbell wrapping up On Record for this weekend. My friends, thanks for being here. Be well. I'll talk to you next weekend.

0: Kelsey Walden speaks and sings of memories and struggles from her rural Kentucky upbringing and updates them with songs of reflection and protest. Also, shirt-tail New Orleanian and widely acclaimed saxophonist singer Aurora Nealon revisits traditional jazz and its Caribbean cousins. 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
0: This is American Roots from New Orleans. We're going upriver and beyond to Monkey's Eyebrow, Kentucky, for the memories and music of Country Nouveau songmaker Kelsey Walden. She sings about life in a rural community where her family has been raising tobacco and cattle for 10 generations, living off the land. Kelsey grew up with bluegrass and country, but heard the sounds of rock and pop on radio and records. At an early age, she created songs to go with her feeling that life was changing in and beyond the home place.
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0: Kelsey Walden went on to believe that creating music wasn't just sorting out her feelings about modernity, but a way to survive as a new kind of singer and songwriter in Nashville. 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
1: You know there are many country roots rock and pop hits. There's Wake Up Little Susie, Bird Dog, and Bye Bye Love. But here's a favorite of mine, Gone, Gone, Gone, 1964, the Everly Brothers on American Roots.

Soggy Bottom Boys with Dan Tominski from the Coen Brothers classic film, Oh Brother, Where Art Thou? I Am a Man of Constant Sorrow, a song that the late singer and banjo player Ralph Stanley considered to be 300 to 400 years old. It was first published in a 1913 pamphlet of songs by Dick Burnett, a blind singer from Monticello, Kentucky. Before that, Bob Dylan, in a blue mood, on his first LP, 1962, the song Highway 51 Blues, written by piano man Curtis Jones. The blues show up in bluegrass, too, as mandolinist singer Bill Monroe of Jerusalem Ridge in Rosine, Kentucky, testified. This version of his fabled Kentucky song was partly a response to Elvis's souped-up approach of Monroe's 1946 original.

0: Elvis 1954 with a countrified rock and roll version on Blue Moon of Kentucky, the flip side to his first hit, That's All Right Mama, Blues Boogie by Arthur Crudup in 1946. Elvis stood between blues, country, and gospel so well. And we are back with a few more songs that lead us to our guest, Kentucky songmaker Kelsey Walden, after the break.
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0: This is American Roots from New Orleans. Here's Johnny Cash in 2000 from the recording Solitary Man, American 3, with an old song about a weary traveler bound for the glory of heaven.

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mid-July, underneath that old blue Kentucky sky. 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Then my daddy would look at my mommy and smile as he brushed the hair back from my eyes, and he'd say, "You're

0: late Loretta Lynn, the coal miner's daughter from Butcher Hollow, Kentucky. She passed away in October 2022. Van Leer Rose from 2004 was a new song in the old style written by Loretta, inspired from stories her father told about her mother. Before that, Kentucky Waltz, the Osborne Brothers from Hyden in southeastern Kentucky. Bobby Osborne played mandolin, and his late brother Sonny played banjo. Gotta bring some bluegrass if you're talking about Kentucky.
1: Kelsey Walden grew up in the Ohio River bottoms of Ballard County, Kentucky, a place called Monkey's Eyebrow, where her father runs a hunting lodge and her mother's family's been farming for generations.

0: Kelsey started writing songs at a young age. Went to Nashville at 19, played in bars, studied songwriting, and later released noted albums that landed her on the stage of the Grand Ole Opry. It was there with the now late songman John Prine that she agreed to join his label, Oh Boy Records, in 2019. The first artist Prine had signed in 15 years. Kelsey counts John as a mentor, but remembers the first encounter with music came from her nanny.
1: I had a lady that used to keep us growing up. We called her our nanny. She was the leader of her church, the Mount Pleasant Baptist Church, and she was like the music leader there. And anyway, she taught me how to read music and play piano. That's how my granny would say it. Heard the Beatles and Bob Dylan, and I picked up the guitar. And after that, it was pretty much the rest was history. I quit like every sport. I quit pretty much everything I was doing. I was like in marching band and I quit that. I was all about my guitar and just writing songs. And, you know, it was kind of a weird thing. You know, I always wanted to do what I'm doing now. And it was not really that supported, to be quite honest. Like, I mean, it was by my mom and my granny, the women, my family, I feel like were very supportive. My dad is, he's very proud. And my whole family is. But I do feel like a lot of people didn't get it.

0: Sometimes when you're being, you know, reflective and poetic in school, you know, that casts you as being weird. You know,
1: But
0: by the same token, it seems to me that when there's trouble in your life, people do turn to words. They turn to words that are emotional and help them work through things, even if they can't be unscrambled. Sometimes just stating them is a form of, you know, self-healing.
1: Oh, absolutely. Yeah, I think I always, you know, I think when I started writing songs, I definitely was just trying to make sense of the world around me, for sure. I mean, I don't, it's hard to explain. I mean, I just started writing. I mean, I have all these journals of my great-grandmother's that she kept, you know, during the Great Depression. And, you know, she worked at like a canning factory for a long time. And, you know, her and my great-granddaddy farmed and raised tobacco. She kept all these journals, and so maybe it was just in my blood.

0: Just listening to all your songs and the different conflicts in them, as well as resolutions and hopes and also sorrows, is that you did grow up, I mean, in a family that's what, on one side at least, 10 generations on the land. I mean, and I think it's tough for people to grow up and reconcile the long history of somewhere doing something, tobacco, cattle, farming, with the new lives that are coming in over the radio and television, whether it's Dylan or Neil Young or Joan Baez or whatever. But it seems to me that you sort of gracefully dealt with that, or still do to some extent. What's great about home, but what's great about a wider world?
1: Yeah, I mean, I saw myself and all those artists, and I was raised on bluegrass and country music, but, you know, I also, like, have the earliest memories of hearing Hank Jr. and, like, Lynyrd Skynyrd and, like, classic rock, you know, Pink Floyd, like, from, like, you know, my mom's radio, and even just, you know, being at the age when, like, soundtracks like Oh Brother, Where Art Thou came out, and Loretta Lynn's Vandler Rose. It's kind of just like being like Johnny Cash American recordings. I mean, all those came out, you know, when I was in high school, and that was kind of when I was just like, oh, like, this is rock and roll. Like, you know, I can be proud of who I am. I can be proud of where I'm from, and I can also have a voice to say, you know, whatever I need to say. And I think definitely hearing, you know, John Prine's first record, I mean, that really opened up a world for me, because that was kind of like all my worlds colliding, and then like with relevant songwriting. So that really kind of clicked.

0: Well, sometimes, like you and many people, the loss of John Prine to COVID was a terrible shock.
1: You think about the worst thing that could or could not happen, and it was absolutely the worst thing. I mean, it was like the worst nightmare. You know, it was the one thing we were all just like, that can't happen, and it did. You know, just very fortunate, obviously, to have a relationship with John, you know, the past couple years of his life, and have him be a friend and mentor, and you know, and he was always my hero, and you know, I felt a lot of grief over that. So, you know, I can't imagine how you know, his family felt, and you know, his wife Fiona, they were like parents to me.

So yeah, you know, season's ending. That's the first song that I wrote after John's death, actually. I couldn't write for months, probably. I know I was not the only one in this dark place, but, you know, I mean, that just was so crazy and chaotic, you know. It was because not only did John pass away, my partner, my boyfriend, my honey, his uncle, also passed away from COVID on the same day. And there was also other people we knew, you know, that were just dying, for lack of better words. And it was just really scary, you know. It was just a really, you know, this is a historic event. Like, people don't just have the cold here, you know. You know, months went by, and I couldn't write. You know, I can't write when I'm depressed. I just can't. Maybe some people can, but I just, you know, was not inspired at all by anything. And then one day, you know, I remember I woke up, and I don't know, there was just kind of this odd feeling of hope in the air, and I kind of sat down at my desk, and I was like, I think I finally have something to say about this. Kind of a little bit of a nod to his song "Summer's End," but obviously it's commenting on the cyclical, you know, seasons of life and how sometimes things die and they come back, and it's really just a song about coping with death as a part of life.

0: So the title track, No Regular Dog, you say quite a bit about how this has been a long, hard journey. In this song, you kind of talk about yourself being, well, no regular dog, and you've had to deal with a lot and have stamina. What gave you the drive, or still gives you the drive, to spend all that time, all those years on the road?
1: Well, just because I love it. I love getting a band tied on the road. I mean, I love the music. I love songwriting. This is what I've wanted to do my whole life, and then I actually kind of, like, got to do it. So now I just gotta survive it, you know?

You know, I guess everybody has their different calling and their different, you know, thing that they do. But, you know, I've had to kind of embrace, you know, and it's took a long time to embrace it and embrace myself and even you know, be proud of the things I do have to offer. It's not easy. And I just think there's a lot of things, you know, you start kind of questioning yourself. And I don't know, no one's really going to kind of just like walk up to you and hand you anything. It's, I don't know, it's just about that inherent worth, you know, that that confidence. As my dad used to say, you got to be tough if you're from Monkey's Eyebrow. So.

0: Kentuckian Kelsey Walden, speaking about growing up and as a significant voice in country music with her contemplative and socially critical songs. Coming up, a couple final songs from her hero, the late singer John Prine, notably with his own family roots in rural Kentucky. That's after the break on American Roots.
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0: Coming up, two songs that reckon with the past and future of the late John Prine, an admirer of Kelsey Walden's music and she of his. Kelsey also told us she loved the Beatles. True of so many Americans from the 60s onward. But the Beatles and the Stones, among others, were themselves enamored of and influenced by American country music and blues, mostly from the South. For the Beatles, there was a particular attraction to rockabilly Carl Perkins of Tiptonville, Tennessee. They played his songs, worked with and loved him, and he them. Here's Ringo to sing Carl Perkins' Honey Don't on American Roots.

late great Tennessee rockabilly Carl Perkins singing Boppin' the Blues, and Everybody's Trying to Be My Baby, both in 1957 for Memphis Sun Records, the latter covered by the Beatles in 1968. We also heard the Beatles singing Carl Perkins' bluesy Matchbox live at the BBC in 1963. Blues has a way of killing pain and singing about troubles, or stomping the blues with a dance or a laugh. I was thinking about that in regard to Kelsey Walden's muse and supporter, the late John Prine. The American songmaker was lost to COVID in 2020 after decades of health struggles. He'd continued to tour with humor and verve. In 2019, John released this final song, touching on ancestors in Muhlenberg County, Kentucky, updating the Stephen Foster 1852 anthem as my old Kentucky home. Good night.

Hi, this is John Prine. You're listening to American Roots Radio. When I get to heaven, I'm going to shake God's hand, thank him for more blessings than one man can stand. Then I'm going to get a guitar and start a rock and roll band. Check into a swell hotel. Ain't the afterlife grand? And then I'm going to get a car.

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I'm going to open up a nightclub called the Tree of Forgiveness and forgive everybody ever done me any harm. Why, I might even invite a few choice critics, those syphilitic parasitics. Buy them a pint of Smithwick's and smother them with my charm. 'Cause

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And good old brother Doug, well, I bet him and cousin Jackie are still cutting up a rug. 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Bless their little hearts. And I always will remember these words my daddy said. He said, "Buddy, when you're dead, you're a dead peckerhead." I hope to prove him wrong. That is, when I get to heaven. 'Cause I'm going

0: late, great, beloved John Prine with this humorous romp, When I Get to Heaven, joined by fellow musicians Jason Isbell, Amanda Shires, Brandy Carlile, and his family singing along in the background with kazoos and kids giggling for a funny meditation on the afterlife on his final album, The Tree of Forgiveness, 2018. John passed away in Nashville, April 7, 2020. 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I'm Nick Spitzer, and this is American Roots from PRX, Public Radio Exchange.
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0: I'm Nick Spitzer, and this is American Roots Live with Aurora Neeland and Quartet at Art of Sound Productions in New Orleans' 9th Ward. Aurora grew up on a Northern California beach and then in the Colorado Mountains. She listened to Stravinsky, Preservation Hall Jazz Band, Joan Baez, and the Pixies. Aurora has lived in New Orleans for 2 decades, playing clarinet and saxophone, and has been named among the top 10 soprano saxophonists by Downbeat magazine. She's known as a creative remaker of jazz and other traditions. Here's a 1939 song by New Orleans' Sidney Bechet, Tropical Moon Rumba, the Aurora Neeland Quartet on American Roots Live.

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2: Hello, you're listening to From Our Own Correspondent here on the BBC World Service. I'm Pascal Harter. Welcome to the programme, recorded on Friday, the 24th of July. Coming up, searching for the truth about an airstrike on a school in Minab and how Iran's government has turned the bombing into a rallying cry. In Ukraine, we hear how a military recruitment drive is being met with increasingly aggressive resistance from the Ukrainian public. And some Italian lessons for Argentina, as a growing number of Argentinians with family roots in Italy look for ways back to Europe. But first, tens of thousands of young people turned out to protest in India's capital, Delhi, over the last week in an unusually strong expression of dissent against the government. The demonstrators have dubbed themselves the Cockroach Movement, in a satirical response to remarks by India's Chief Justice. But the seriousness of their demands for accountability in India's education system shouldn't be underestimated. These have become the largest protests seen in Delhi's tightly controlled central district for over a decade. Azadeh Moshiri was in the thick of the crowds there when the authorities responded with force.
3: Long live the revolution. It's a chant I would hear throughout the day inside the outdoor Jantar Mantar venue, which for years has served as a designated space for demonstrations. But this time, there are way more protesters around me than this area can handle. It's heaving, with thousands of mostly young Indians contained by barricades, rows of police officers, and riot vans. There's a stage, and I can see the leaders of the Cockroach Junta Party, a satirical political movement formed only a couple of months ago after the country's Chief Justice described young Indians drifting towards social media or journalism as cockroaches. He insisted his words were taken out of context, but the comments went viral. They're leading chants against Prime Minister Narendra Modi and are adamant they will march towards Parliament despite a police ban on them doing so. I see one group sitting on the floor in front of the officers. They're wearing black face masks. I ask them if I can join them for a while. "We're happy to talk to you," one of them tells me. "We just don't want our parents to know we're here." "Why not?" I ask him. "They wouldn't let us come," he says. He explains his parents would be too worried about the risks and keenly aware of how Indian police can react to protests. That tight control in the capital is why there haven't been protests of this scale in recent years. As we talk, none of us knows those fears will become reality just a few hours later. Education is the main reason people have shown up in such huge numbers. Everyone I speak to keeps saying they won't stop protesting until the education minister, Dharmendra Pradhan, resigns after the leak of a national entrance exam to medical colleges. More than 2 million students were forced to resit the exam, and this isn't the first time there have been alleged exam leaks. I leave the group and start talking to a young woman. She tells me she's a doctor and passed the entrance exam a few years ago. "It's a long process," she explains. "People spend 2 or 3 years studying for that exam. Asking them to resit is a big deal," she tells me. "People have lost their lives." She's referring to one of the biggest allegations the Cockroach Junta Party is making, that 20 students took their own lives after learning they'd have to resit the exam. Some of the families who say they've lost loved ones have turned up at the protest. So far, the Indian government has not responded to the allegation. Unemployment is extremely high for young Indians, especially among graduates. Nearly 40% of 15 to 25-year-olds with at least a primary education are unemployed, according to one study. So in a country with so few opportunities, some families spend all their savings trying to help their children pass this exam. As the afternoon wears on, frustration begins to boil over. None of our phones can connect to the internet, so we join a long queue to leave through the barricades. Police are only allowing people to enter and leave through a small passage that can fit 2 people at most, and we start worrying there will be a stampede. Once we finally leave, we realise there are thousands more people out on the nearby streets. They're restless, and the mood is changing. The police want everyone out. Then, explosions. The sound of tear gas being fired. People are confused, unsure what is happening. Word starts spreading that there are clashes between police and protesters near Parliament and back inside the venue.

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1: It keeps me running.
2: Yeah. And we're so glad that you include in your all of your activities our Prairie Doc programs, mm-hmm. and we all get to learn from you through these. Dr. Evans, why do you feel these programs are important? Why do you choose to spend your time volunteering with Prairie Doc?
1: Yeah, you know, I think as a young physician coming out of residency, if I could have envisioned how I might, you know, spend volunteer or service time, I might not have foreseen that this is what it would be, Laura. But this is kind of how it happened, and I'm so glad. And I think part of it is because it gives me an opportunity and a platform to talk to patients in a real way about just trying to give them unbiased medical information. And I think that it's a wholesome mission, right? I don't come away with any benefit from doing this to my own self or whatnot. I volunteer my time to come and just try to get good information out there to the public in my community and wider. And I think it's a really important mission mm-hmm. right now more than ever. I mean, there's just so many places that people can get information, whether it's good or bad. And to try and be someone who is putting good information out there, I think is time well spent.
2: Yeah. Mm-hmm. Excellent. Well, we're so happy to have you here. Thank you, Dr. Evans. And thank you to you, our listeners, for joining us today as we explore a wide range of medical topics to help us stay informed and healthy. Whether it's managing chronic conditions or understanding the latest health trends, Prairie Doc is here to provide clarity and guidance. During this next hour, we plan to talk about the science of weight loss, talking with your health professional about your weight and the weight loss surgeries and the new GLP-1 medicines. To submit a question to be answered on an upcoming show, please email us at ask@prairiedoc.org, and your question will be added to the queue for the coming program. Please note that none of your information is saved, and all questions will remain anonymous. As a reminder to our listeners, before taking any course of action with your health or from advice given today, make an appointment to see your primary care doctor. So, Dr. Evans, we are going to spend most of our hour talking about weight management and the many strategies and important things to think about with our weight management. But before we dive into that, I think we have to talk about what we've been hearing about and seeing in the news with the latest things out there about Tylenol.
1: Okay.
2: Tell us more about your professional thoughts on that, Dr.
1: Yeah,
2: Evans.
1: So I think you're referring to an announcement kind of made by some people in government mm-hmm. About a potential link between Tylenol or acetaminophen, which is the active ingredient in Tylenol, and a concern about a link to autism in pregnant mothers who take that drug in the child thereafter. This has unfortunately been a very kind of blindsiding and alarming announcement to the medical community who are experts in this. And that's not even necessarily me, Laura. I don't take care of pregnant patients or children. But the societies that play a big role in creating guidelines around management about this, like the American College of Obstetricians and Gynecologists would be the biggest one. But also the Society for Maternal Fetal Medicine, which really focuses on things like high-risk pregnancy and outcomes thereafter, all are in very strong agreement that there is not a causal link between acetaminophen use in pregnancy and autism in that baby or offspring thereafter. This has been actually pretty well studied. There have been some very large studies showing no difference in the offspring of women who used acetaminophen and those who didn't, and rates of autism. There's good science out there about this that support a lot of guidelines in use of acetaminophen as the safest option for treatment of fever and pain during pregnancy. Mm-hmm. So those societies are really trying to be public in trying to clarify the information why this announcement has been made. I can't necessarily speak to the motivations. I think part of it is a strong desire to want to be able to cite something causal about autism. I think the experts that I have listened to about autism as a disease spectrum, you know, autism is very complex disease spectrum, right? Like there's a lot of variety.

0: we know there's probably a lot of factors involved, and some of those are genetic and not environmental at all. And there's certainly a possibility that there are environmental factors. We do know that there are some drugs during pregnancy that absolutely can cause neurodevelopmental disorders in children. A good example would be divalproic acid, a seizure medication. You know, we know that that should not be used in pregnancy. There are examples out there, and we would all love to find fixable causes for developmental disorders in children. Of course, we would all be supportive of that. But I think this is a very simplified statement and really has confused the people who are experts in the subject matter, unfortunately.
1: Yeah.
0: And it's going to further confuse the public, which is worse.
1: Right, yeah. Right. Yeah, we're all kind of wondering, you know, it was fascinating. Our Prairie Doc topic last week was autism. Dr. Johnston was on last week, and we talked. I learned a lot about autism, and our television show is about autism. So for anyone who missed those shows, I encourage you to look for our Prairie Doc Radio podcast or look for the YouTube television program or on our Facebook page of Prairie Doc just to learn more about autism. I know we hear about it, but I learned so much about the diverse ways that people may live with autism.
0: Yeah.
1: And different things that might need attention. So, yeah. Yeah. So we can all continue
0: asking.
1: To learn more about that. Well, let's go to our first break, Dr. Evans. Our Prairie Doc Medical Education Moment is brought to you by Avera Medical Group Brookings. 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
2: Gina Melhoff is finding things in life a lot easier after losing over 100 pounds.
3: I'm down like 130 pounds from my highest. Any kind of exercise is way easier. Any kind of travel is way easier. You know, everything is easier. Even going up a flight of stairs is way easier. Life in general.
2: Her successful weight loss is thanks to bariatric surgery. 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
3: We had talked about weight loss surgery off and on, and I didn't know if I wanted to go down that route. 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And so I started.
2: There are different options when it comes to weight loss surgery, including surgical and non-surgical. 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
4: And we have a whole medical team with Avera called Comprehensive Weight Loss Management. 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So it's really a team approach.
2: For Gina, she had gastric bypass surgery.
4: About 35% of the surgical procedures are the Roux-en-Y gastric bypass, also done robotically or laparoscopically, and those people spend about one night in the hospital typically. And the surgical procedures are really the two mainstay in America right now, the United States, the world, our clinic. The sleeve is a case that we do minimally invasive. They're typically outpatient procedures for the sleeve. You remove about 80% of the stomach.
3: Now, I went home that next day, and then it was just adapting to the new lifestyle, making sure you're trying to get your calories, pushing your fluids.
2: Weight loss surgery isn't a quick fix, but can be used as a tool to help patients achieve a healthier lifestyle.
4: 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If you listen to your body and use the tool, which is that you feel restricted with a little bit of food, you're going to do well. And it's a major transition of eating slower, chewing your food, taking your time and eating less.
2: While Gina has lost weight, she has gained better health.
3: It's a full team effort with your physicians, with your dietitians. The nurse practitioners are amazing too. So have the meeting. It's your health, and it's something that it's going to affect everything.

0: Welcome back to Prairie Doc Radio. I'm your host, Laura Ellsworth. Thank you for joining us as we provide up-to-date medical information and answer your health questions. Dr. Kelly Evans-Hullinger joins us in the studio today to answer your medical questions. Dr. Evans practices internal medicine at Avera Medical Group Brookings and volunteers on the Prairie Doc team of physicians. Dr. Evans, we're so happy to have you back for our next season here of Prairie Doc Radio. And today we're going to be talking about weight and weight management and the science behind it. How do we know what a healthy weight is?
1: Oh, I wish there was an easier answer to this, Laura. So what we use, and probably what a lot of people out there have seen that we use medically, tends to be body mass index, which is BMI is what you might also say. So the BMI is really just a mathematic calculation of weight to height. And so they're kind of ranges classifying weight by BMI. Now, as a complete, just an aside, I think we all know that the BMI is imperfect. You know, different body types might be healthier even at higher BMIs than we would say just based on muscle mass and some of these other things. And so we have to acknowledge that it's not a perfect measure, but as sort of a standard, that is what you will see used in the definitions when it comes to weight and the classifications thereof. Okay. So BMI, you can find a chart online that kind of gives you the weight height spectrum and correlates it to a BMI. Medical classifications of weight tend to use a BMI of around 20 to 25 as, quote, a healthy weight, meaning under 19 or under 20, maybe underweight. And then 25 to 30 is classified as overweight, and then various classes of obesity for 30 and over tend to be the classification. So when you hear those terms used medically, we're sort of referring to the BMI and not sort of just a gestalt or something about, you know, how a patient looks or something like that. Mm-hmm. Yeah.
0: So a patient comes to you, so you might use that BMI number as a starting point, but what else might you be looking at, Dr. Evans, when you're talking to a patient perhaps about a healthy weight for them?
1: Yeah, I mean, here's how I approach conversations about weight. You know, in my clinic, we're often talking about something medical that might be related to weight long before we're talking about weight itself. So we might be talking about things like some of these things that aren't, they're not caused only by weight, but they can certainly be related. So things like type 2 diabetes, heart disease, high blood pressure, sleep apnea, some of these what we would call comorbidities. So often I'm coming at that conversation because we're already talking about a chronic disease. Now, that's not always true. You know, maybe I'm seeing a healthy person and we're talking about lifestyle things and preventive care, and then we talk about weight. I would say there's different ways to approach this. I do approach it with I try for a level of sensitivity in my clinic, because here's what I would say. Not everybody wants to focus on their weight. So, I think there's various examples of this. A lot of people who, you know, are adults, and especially older adults who have obesity, have a very long history of, you know, kind of a background of how that's affected their life, both their health, but also just their psychological and social well-being. And I think you have to demonstrate sensitivity to that fact with patients, because some people don't want to be weighed in clinic, for example. Some people don't really want to focus on weight and talk about that because that's not something that has served them well focusing in the past. So I really try to defer to the patient if it's something that they want to focus on in a medical way or not in that moment, and just kind of open the door and see where they stand about it. Knowing that if it is something that they want to talk about, sort of, you know, treating in a medical way in the clinic, that I'm certainly open to that. But I don't assume that everybody wants to have that conversation.
0: Sure.
1: I don't think we should.
0: Right.
1: Yeah.
0: Some people might be content and doing fine with where they're at.
1: Yeah. But. And, you know, I think people's sort of psychological relationship to their weight can be really complex. And so we have to have sensitivity to that and not sort of put labels that aren't helpful to the patient, I think, in that setting as well. Some people very much, you know, maybe they've dieted for 30 years off and on and not had long-term success. And it's been very psychologically unhealthy for them to focus on their weight that much. And so trying to get that background from the patient, knowing where they're coming from, you know, if they've worked through some of those things in a mental health way and are now more just content and accepting of their body, they may not want to focus on that. And that's maybe the healthiest thing for them. And so I very much try to put that in the patient's court before I assume it's something that they want to focus on.
2: Yeah, great. Mm-hmm. What are the most effective evidence-based methods for sustainable weight loss? We get to see all sorts of advertisements being thrown at us on TV, social media, things like that. But where should we start, Dr. Evans, when we're looking for what is actually evidence-based?
1: Yeah, so I think this is another thing that I think our knowledge has really changed in the last 10 to 15 years about obesity. And I think to some degree, again, my patients who are, you know, later in life, maybe they've struggled with this for their whole life, to talk about it this way is a little bit validating for them because they've seen firsthand how difficult it is to sustain weight loss with diet and exercise, which of course we care about diet and exercise a lot. It's important for many reasons. But as it turns out, we don't have great evidence that it can create a lot of sustainable weight loss in most patients. And I think reframing our understanding of obesity in a way that acknowledges that, you know, the old knowledge of like, well, eat less, walk more, or whatever it was, actually doesn't work for most people. Even the closest adherence. So we have to acknowledge that obesity is more complex than calories in, calories out. It just is. And that's for a variety of biologic reasons. So, I mean, the good news is we do have treatments that are effective for a lot of people when it comes to obesity now that we didn't. Access to that, it can be still be kind of shoddy, and we can talk about that. But there are medications that do have great evidence for helping people sustain weight loss in the long term. And, you know, bariatric surgery actually has great evidence for helping a high percentage of patients sustain weight loss in the long term, which, you know, seems like an extreme measure to a lot of people. But if you're going to talk about a gold standard of what is most effective, that's probably it.
2: You're mentioning a couple of these other types. So, and we'll dive more into the details of all of those. But if you lose weight through any of those mechanisms, do you recognize the health benefits?
1: Yeah.
2: Like we were talking about earlier, the sleep apnea, the right. multiple things we're more at risk for because of obesity.
1: Yes, okay. Absolutely. And so those things that are, like I said, not 100% causal, but have a strong link, we see decreased rates of those if we can help people sustain weight loss. And, you know, in an ideal situation, we would treat people before they had those conditions as much as we could. But we do see people, you know, maybe they have obesity, they have bariatric surgery, they used to have sleep apnea and need a CPAP, and maybe they don't anymore. I mean, absolutely, we see those things actually go away at times with significant weight loss.
2: Yeah.
1: Yeah.
2: I know we've talked about exercise on this show before, and when we do, we learn that there is many benefits to exercise beyond the weight loss concerns. Talk to us, remind us, Dr. Evans, what should we be looking for when it comes to exercise in general, and perhaps if we are looking for weight loss benefits?
1: Yeah, great question. I have this conversation with my patients every day. I can think of a patient I saw yesterday that I had this conversation with, Laura, and she was talking about her weight. She really was not interested in medications, but she kind of felt like she'd feel better. You know, maybe my knees would feel better if I lost some weight, that kind of thing. And she wanted to talk about exercise. And what I told her and what I tell most of my patients is, exercise, there are a lot of really good reasons to exercise. And so when you're starting an exercise program, a lot of people do have the goal of weight loss. And I try to encourage them to think more broadly about what the goal of the exercise program is. Because I think if your goal is weight loss alone and you don't achieve that, it's discouraging for people, and I don't want them to stop exercising because there are so many other benefits to that, right? So I try to make sure that we're talking about all the other benefits: increasing muscle mass, helping with stress and anxiety and sleep, improving cardiovascular endurance and cardiovascular outcomes in the long run. So, you know, the American Heart Association recommends 150 minutes of moderate intensity exercise every week. So, you know, 30 minutes a day for 5 days or some formula thereof. If you're consistent with exercise, regardless of whether the needle on the scale moves at all, you are doing good things for your health. And I can't emphasize that enough. So don't let the scale be your only measure of success when it comes to an exercise program.
2: Yeah, that's a great reminder. And as we're thinking about our diet and our nutrition, what recommendations do you usually make, Dr. Evans? Where to start?
1: Yeah, I mean, so that can be challenging. I think diet is a place where there's a lot of sort of fads and can be kind of, you know, maybe misinformation out there about diet. So what we know, it probably the diet that has the best evidence for just overall health outcomes and cardiovascular outcomes long term would be a Mediterranean diet. So that, you know, would include more healthy fats and less, you know, saturated fats in your meats and stuff like that. Healthy oils from olive oil and nuts and fish and that kind of thing. So the Mediterranean diet is a good place to maybe start. It depends a little bit about what your goals are, you know, or do you have risk for cardiovascular disease and that's what you're focusing on. Do you have diabetes and we need to control your blood sugar? That might be a different look at diet, and that would be more of a diabetic diet. I think the trends that people have seen over the last few years out there that have less strong evidence. So, for example, I'm seeing this a lot less of this, but a few years ago there was a lot of people doing like a ketogenic diet, so like a no carbohydrate diet, which can help people lose weight fast, but it's so unsustainable for almost everybody. And so a lot of those dietary trends you see weight regain in a lot of those people. Even very calorie restrictive diets tend to see people regain weight. So there's, you know, when I was a resident, so this is probably, I don't know, 10 years ago or so, there was a study published about, you remember the show The Biggest Loser that used to be on television? And I think there's a documentary out there that I haven't watched yet or not. But they followed a full season of contestants. So, you know, like 15 contestants. And I'm summarizing this study from memory, so please forgive any minor inaccuracies. But essentially, these people lost a lot of weight. And so the whole program is a very calorie-restrictive diet. So I think they were eating things like 800 calories a day was a lot of the regimen, and heavy exercise, many hours of exercise a day. So, you know, the show has all this drama because people lose so much weight. They might lose more than half their body weight over the course of the show. Well, the published study basically showed that in the subsequent years, pretty much every contestant regained all or even more of the weight that they lost, Laura. And that is so depressing to people, right? But the problem is with that severe calorie restriction, your biology changes. Your body your body is not evolved to lose weight like that, right? It is evolved to maintain the energy stores that it has. So when it starves, it goes into starvation mode and it stops burning calories, and it affects your metabolism in a way that in the long term is actually not helpful for long-term weight loss. So that was enlightening. And I think, again, it sort of paints a broader picture, again, for like my patients who have struggled with weight loss and maybe they've lost weight and regained it multiple times in their lifetimes. They've learned this, like they've felt it, they've seen it, and it's a real phenomenon. So I would be wary of any diet, you know, trend that claimed to help with fast weight loss. We don't have anything that we know helps long-term weight loss.
2: You mentioned metabolism, Dr. Evans. It's a word that I hear a lot about, but I actually don't know. Can you just give me a brief, like, what is metabolism? How does it work? And how does it help our body do what it needs to do?
1: Metabolism is a very generalized term that just means sort of the balance of energy going in and energy going out. So it's like, you know, in layman terms, it would be sort of that balance of calories in, calories out. And what we do know is certainly different bodies have different basal metabolic rates. So, you know, as I sit here, as I lay in bed sleeping, I'm burning calories. And that's kind of your basal metabolic rate. That's affected a lot by genetics, but also by, a lot of sort of lifestyle things that pile on top of each other over the years, and can have an effect on a certain individual's ability to sort of, you know, burn calories quickly.
2: So we do that in different rates throughout our lives and what's going on
1: rate. And then, if I go for a run, that metabolic rate changes dramatically for the period of time during and after my run, for example. So, that's what metabolism is. It's just kind of that balance of calories burned, calories taken in.
2: Got it.
1: Yeah.
2: All right. It's time for another Prairie Doc Medical Education Moment, brought to you by Avera Medical Group Brookings. 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
3: Schriever says they start by doing a complete evaluation of the patient, which includes a full medical history and even social history lifestyle of how they are currently living.
4: Because all of that matters. Our program is here to help create a lifestyle that leads to weight loss and improved metabolic health, which isn't just about the scale, but also that makes it sustainable.
3: She adds that they look at the four pillars of obesity medicine, which are nutrition, physical activity, behavior, and medications.
4: So it's really about developing a lifestyle that works, not a short-term diet that will lead to weight loss. Rapid weight loss will lead to too much muscle mass loss. And if muscle is responsible for a significant portion of how many calories you burn in a day, if you lose a lot of muscle as part of your weight loss, then that makes that weight loss difficult to sustain and easier to gain weight back.
3: Schriever says that the patients in the program check in every 6 to 8 weeks because it really is about making a lifestyle change.
4: It does help to check in frequently because this is a lot to learn. Our education about nutrition and physical activity has not been great throughout most of our lives, nor having a clear understanding or how your body responds because everybody's a little bit different. So we kind of need to tweak it and help it adjust. And life happens. So life makes a lot of those decisions and our lifestyle difficult. So how do we work around and through those things?

0: Welcome back to Prairie Doc Radio. I'm your host, Laura Ellsworth. Thank you for joining us as we provide up-to-date medical information and answer your health questions. Dr. Kelly Evans-Hullinger is in the studio today to answer your medical questions. Dr. Evans practices internal medicine at Avera Medical Group Brookings and is one of our four Prairie Docs who volunteer their time each month. Before we jump back into today's questions, we want to encourage you to send us your questions. During some of our upcoming programs, we'll be talking about hands and shoulders, perimenopause and menopause, vaccinations, and answering your medical questions. So send us your questions at ask@prairiedoc.org. ask@prairiedoc.org. None of your personal information will be shared or saved. All questions remain anonymous. We look forward to answering your questions during an upcoming program. If you missed some of this week's program or would like to listen again to today's conversation, search for Prairie Doc Radio wherever podcasts can be found and subscribe. Dr. Evans, we've been talking about weight loss, and before the break, spent some time talking about our diet and our exercise and metabolism mm-hmm. and learning more about all of that. And now we're going to talk more about weight loss medicine. All How right. do you determine if a patient might be a good candidate for weight loss medications?
1: Yeah, so there are sort of guidelines about this. And so the general guidance about this is that a person would be a candidate for this if either their BMI is greater than 30, which kind of gets them into that category of obesity, or if their BMI is greater than 27 plus they have a weight-related medical illness. So diabetes, high blood pressure, sleep apnea, some of these things that we've listed before, they might stand to benefit from sort of an earlier intervention there. So that's kind of the categories. And then as we talked about, my approach is very much patient-centered. Like, is this something that you want to do? Because, I don't necessarily push everybody to consider that if it's not something they're interested in.
0: These are relatively new. Is that right?
1: Or yeah, I mean, new that here's what common. I would say. So the most common class that we're talking about, there are a handful of medications that are FDA approved to help people lose weight. But the most effective and the one that patients are usually asking about are the GLP-1 agonists or that family of medications. So these have actually, some version of these has been around for quite a while. At least one of these was approved for use in type 2 diabetes when I was a medical student, which would have been around like 2010. Mm-hmm. So they've been around for diabetes before they were FDA approved separately for just weight loss. Okay. So we do have experience in that population with these medications for maybe longer than some people realize. These approvals for obesity are more in more recent years, and then just kind of the popularity and sort of desire for them has really exploded, I would say, in the last 2 to 3 years. Mm-hmm. We're talking about, I'm going to use generic medication names just on principle, but just know that each of these generic names, there are several makers, and so there's several brand names that might correlate with these. So the common ones that are approved for weight loss would be semaglutide, and that's marketed a couple different brand names. And then the other one that's a related type of medication is tirzepatide. Both of those are also approved for type 2 diabetes. So we use them commonly in diabetes, but these are the most common ones that we're talking about with weight loss medications.
0: How do weight loss medications work? What are they doing?
1: So this class of medications works sort of these are sort of hormone-related medications. And so GLP-1 is a hormone that is naturally made in the body, and an agonist means that this medication is sort of promoting that action of that hormone in our body. And so how these typically work are a couple ways. One is it decreases appetite. So it works on the spectrum of sort of the overeating sort of behavioral thing, which is actually, there is a hormonal component. It's not just sort of a willpower thing. There is definitely a physiologic component to that. And then it also actually slows how fast the stomach empties. So people will feel full faster and for longer and naturally eat less. Mm. The main side effects that we see tend to go along with that mechanism of action as well, just because the stomach fills up faster. So
2: okay, got it. Mm-hmm. So what side effects should we be concerned about or aware of?
1: Yeah, so there, I mean, of course, like any medication, there's a long list of side effects, but by far the most common side effects with these medications are stomach related. So nausea, vomiting if extreme, kind of just upset stomach and that kind of thing. So for that reason is why we kind of have a formula for how we start these medications. We always start them at a low dose, and you use the lowest dose for the first month. And then if you have no nausea or problems with that, then we'll bump up the next month to the next dose and so on. We're cautious because we don't want people to be ill because we're giving them these medications. And I have seen cases where people do have nausea and vomiting and can't tolerate them. Mm-hmm. Yeah.
2: Are these medications something you're on for a short amount of time or a long amount of time for the rest of your life? How does this work?
1: Great question. I get this question a lot because I think people do kind of have misdirected expectations about this. The evidence that we have, and you're right, these haven't been around forever, but the evidence that we have do show that if people lose weight on these medications and then stop them entirely, the majority of them will regain that weight that they lose. And that, again, that goes along with our physiologic understanding of obesity, right? Like, so I think it makes sense from a scientific perspective, but some people are kind of disappointed to hear that. They think maybe we can do this for 3 months or 6 months and then, you know, get that weight loss and then we're done. But it really is we should think a bit of it like chronic disease management. You should expect that it's something that we will probably need, at least to some degree, for a long time. I've been able to sort of reduce doses when we get to goal weight in people and get them on lower doses. But the evidence shows that most people should expect to stay on the medication.
2: Yeah. Mm-hmm. I feel like I've heard a little bit about nutrition absorption. Like, are we getting our proper nutrition when we are on mm-hmm. these medications? Is that something you find concerning?
1: I've had a couple of cases, not necessarily of particular nutrient absorption problems. Sure. It really shouldn't affect that unless you already have a pre-existing issue with that. But you are going to eat less. And so for some people, you know, nutrition can be a problem. I've seen people lose too much weight on these medications and I have to coach them that, yeah, this really isn't healthy and we need to actually back off on the medication. So I think certainly like anything, you can go too far. So it's something that we do want regular follow-up for.
2: Yeah.
1: Yeah.
2: As you're saying, they're becoming more common. Dr. Evans, what do you know about the cost of these medications? Are they covered by insurance, or how are people usually paying for or finding?
1: Yeah. This is another part of the conversation because it matters for sure. So here's what we're seeing with a lot of insurance. If you're paying for these drugs out of pocket, they are expensive. And I would say on the spectrum of a couple hundred dollars a month if they don't have any coverage. Insurance coverage is spotty. I would say that if a person has a diagnosis, for example, of type 2 diabetes, so along with obesity that we're using, and I submit the prescription under the code for type 2 diabetes, insurances will cover it on their formulary, but they might not if the patient doesn't have diabetes, which of course is a bummer and counterintuitive because the whole point is we want to prevent disease with these medications is part of the point. But so I would say we are seeing that there is coverage depending on the indication, but a lot of insurance formularies still are not covering these drugs for obesity. I think we see a lot of action on the part of patients going out and kind of going to these alternative ways of getting these drugs because of that, because of the cost of them, which is understandable. So there's a lot of, you know, online services, and then they compound the drugs at sort of a non-FDA approved pharmacy way, and they might send them in the mail. And what I would say about those is it's really just hard to know about the safety of those formulations. So I do have some patients that do that because they feel like that's really what they need to do to be able to afford it. But I would say proceed with caution. The dosing is different. I don't really know how much dose the person's getting when they're getting that compounded drug from a medical perspective. So it's a little more confusing.
2: Mm-hmm. Mm-hmm. All right. Well, it's time for our next Prairie Doc Medical Education Moment, brought to you by the Avera Medical Group Brookings.
3: Katie Vanderwall is a registered dietitian at Brookings Health System. With 18 years of experience, she provides guidance for patients of all ages.
4: As we age, it's very common for our diets to not be as balanced as they once were, mainly because our calorie needs are a lot lower than they used to be. We're not as active, and our muscle mass is decreasing, which is a natural something that happens as we age. Once we hit age 60, we can have a natural reduction of our muscle mass, which then is going to reduce how much energy we burn and how many calories we need. So, as always, we recommend using that plate method to have a really good balanced plate with lean proteins, fresh fruits and vegetables, and then, of course, some carbohydrates that are whole grains, high in fiber, and really healthy for you.
3: When it comes to finding the right diet, Vanderwall often tells patients not to overthink.
4: We have a lot of common conveniences nowadays, right? Fresh fruits and vegetables are always going to be your best, but we also have bags of vegetables, frozen vegetables that you can microwave and have a vegetable in 5 minutes. So it really takes the preparation and the dishes and reduces it to make it a lot easier to be able to get some of those things. You can buy packets of whole grain rice and microwave it in 90 seconds and have whole grain rice. So if you have somebody who is reduced with their cooking skills or challenged in that aspect, you can use easy preparation methods to get more balance in your diet, but you also can work on preparing just smaller batches of food and cook once, but maybe eat two or three times. Also, feel free to use that freezer to help you.
3: Those who are aging also have certain unique needs for their diet.
4: So we just need to remember to incorporate balance and incorporate proteins starting with the beginning of the day to make sure they get enough.
3: Vanderwall says there is really no set way to tell if an individual is getting all the nutrients they need, but there are some markers to help identify.
4: For example, if your weight is going up, then we know you're probably overnourishing your body, or maybe there's something else wrong. If you are seeing your doctor and both of you are noticing a really significant decrease in muscle mass, you could have something medical going on, or is your diet not balanced enough? Other ways to know would be if you struggle with constipation or other bowel-related issues, are you not getting enough fiber in your diet?
3: For older individuals, serving sizes are usually smaller, but it can depend on the individual's age, activity level, and other health factors. She also added, the best way to get the nutrients you need are from whole foods.
4: There are some elderly people, again, because of their physical abilities to not be able to stand and cook or what have you, that might do more microwave processed foods or protein drinks. It's still better than no nutrition. So there's nothing necessarily wrong with that. But we always want to encourage whole foods, you know, whether it's incorporating higher protein, more balanced yogurts, whether it's incorporating nuts in their diet for snacks instead of cookies and sweets in the afternoon, whether it's incorporating types of oatmeal that or grains that are more protein packed, also incorporating proteins. It doesn't really necessarily take large amounts of meat to be able to help you get the protein that you need at your meals. Even cottage cheese is an excellent snack. Half a cup of cottage cheese can give you 7 grams of protein. Add that with some fruit and you've got two different food groups, carbohydrate and protein with fiber. It's a really great option for a snack.

0: 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Let's continue our journey towards better health together. I'm Laura Ellsworth. 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To submit a question for next week's radio or TV show, send an email to ask@prairiedoc.org. ask@prairiedoc.org, and your question will be read on air. None of your personal information will be shared or saved. All questions remain anonymous. As a reminder to our listeners, before taking any course of action with your health or from advice given today, make an appointment to see your primary care doctor. Dr. Kelly Evans-Hullinger is in the studio today. Dr. Evans practices internal medicine at Avera Medical Group Brookings. She volunteers as part of the Prairie Doc team of physicians. Thanks for being here, Dr. Evans.
1: Of course.
0: We are talking all about weight loss. Before the break, we were talking about weight loss medications and how those work. How do we know if a candidate, or how do you know if a candidate is suitable for a bariatric surgery option?
2: Yeah, so bariatric surgery is just kind of another method about weight loss. Like we've talked about, it is a highly effective method for sustained weight loss, and so it's something that we should think about in some patients. The guidance on this, again, we kind of have BMI guidelines, which, however imperfect, that's kind of what we have for the time being. So some societies say BMI over 35, say some say a BMI of over 40. And then again, it can be a lower BMI, greater than 30, if they have one of those obesity related comorbidities. So there's something around that range. A little more severe of a degree of obesity would make you a candidate for bariatric surgery. And I would say often these are patients who have tried many things multiple times and still not been able to sustain weight loss, which is challenging for them. And then there's I would say we can talk a little bit more about the process of sort of evaluation, but it's very thorough. I mean, you can't just kind of walk in and say, I want bariatric surgery and get it the next day. That's not really how these centers work. It's a very multidisciplinary approach.
0: Tell me more about that. What are they looking at? I'm even thinking about our age. I'm sure there's, you know, you want to be old enough, but also
2: you're right. So surgery shouldn't be taken lightly. It's a big decision, and we want to choose people who are likely, not necessarily choose people who are likely to have success, but to prepare patients for success, because this is such a big deal. We don't want to do surgery if someone's kind of not ready for what that's going to look like afterwards and have a high degree of failure. So most of these centers, and we have a couple, you know, in South Dakota that have bariatric programs, to kind of remain certified and legitimate, they have to have this multidisciplinary approach. So they have to have a number of visits with a psychologist and a dietitian and some of these other sort of health coaches, even before consulting with a surgeon and talking about proceeding with surgery, just to make sure that the patient is set up for success after surgery. So it seems like a lot of hoops to jump through, but again, like, the worst outcome would be to go through the surgery that puts you, of course, at risk of surgical complications and not achieve the outcome that you want. So it really is to promote the greatest success that we can have in people.
0: Because I'm guessing, Dr. Evans, even after the surgery, we still have to make some lifestyle changes to get the benefits of the surgery.
2: Yeah, and you know, we can talk a little bit if we have time, but there are a few options for surgeries. But pretty much all of them involve physically making the stomach much smaller, and so you have to be ready to adapt to that. You can't eat like a normal person eats after most bariatric surgeries, because your stomach cannot accommodate that much food, and so, you know, it's part of the dietary training is really setting people up to be ready for that and the restrictions that might exist as a result, and that kind of thing.
0: What are some of the other maybe complications or unfavorable side effects after having a
2: I mean, I would say rates of these depend on the actual procedure. The most sort of aggressive but also the most successful weight loss surgery is a traditional gastric bypass or a Roux-en-Y bypass, where they both decrease the size of the stomach chamber, but also actually bypass part of the early small bowel, so it creates less absorption of food. It's great for weight loss, but we do have to monitor certain nutritional things, because you might end up with things like some vitamin or iron deficiencies that we would need to correct because of the part of the small bowel that's no longer involved in digestion. So those are things that, again, we want people to have good coaching on ahead of time, so they know what's important for follow-up thereafter.
0: What's the average weight loss after surgery?
2: I would say it can certainly vary. I mean, not everybody has a huge amount of weight loss, but a lot of the sort of summaries that I was looking at said sort of a lot will achieve what they call a 50% of excess weight. So say your goal is a healthy BMI, you know, calculate how much beyond that the starting weight is and expect to lose about half of that excess weight. It can be what a lot of people can expect, but it does vary quite a bit.
0: Yeah.
2: Yeah.
0: We have a few minutes left, Dr. Evans. Let's talk more about why we might consider all these options we've been talking about today, whether it is adjusting our exercise and diet or exploring medications or exploring surgery options. What are the specific health risks that are associated with excess weight?
2: Yeah, I mean, I think a lot of people are familiar with this, but the common things would be type 2 diabetes, high blood pressure, cardiovascular disease, sleep apnea, obstructive sleep apnea, some fatty liver disease, and actually some cancers have a much higher association with obesity. Not all, but there are some cancers that do have an association. And again, I say association because the weight alone is not the only cause of any of these things. It's multifactorial. You can have two people with the same weight that one will develop the disease and one will not. There's a lot of factors at play, but it will increase risk of those things. And then another thing that I've seen patients really consider when they're thinking about interventions for weight loss are quality of life related. So it might, you know, I have a patient that's undergoing an evaluation for surgery right now who probably their main complaint is their knee pain. And being active is really very difficult. And they hope that with weight loss, they're going to be able to be more active and, use their body more. That can get to be challenging. So certainly quality of life is, of course, affected by weight in some degrees.
0: Yeah, I know someone who lost a significant amount of weight, and then they said, my knee pain went away, my ankle doesn't hurt anymore, yeah. I feel better, I have better energy. So it is all connected. You know, you were mentioning this knee pain, and made me think about, you know, even before we can maybe, if we're a candidate for knee surgery or different things, do we sometimes need to address the weight?
2: Yeah, I mean, this particular patient has been told they're not a good candidate for knee replacement surgery because success of their surgery and alleviating knee pain can be much worse in patients with high BMIs. Mm-hmm. So, you know, that hasn't even really been an option for them up to this point.
0: Gotcha.
2: Yeah.
0: So, Dr. Evans, if we are concerned about our weight loss and we want to come to our doctor to talk about that, what do you recommend?
2: Talk to your primary care provider first. I think that's a great place to start. A lot of us are managing things like medications and are familiar with the referral process for things beyond that. I would say, you know, if you're in a place where that's not very accessible to you, you know, our guests on the show this week are all part of sort of comprehensive weight management clinics, which are multidisciplinary, and you might get to visit with a dietitian and a health coach, which can be helpful in addition to the doctor and the medication management. So those are out there. A lot of access can be with virtual appointments if you live in a more rural part of the state or your region. So I think there are programs out there to help you.
0: Mm-hmm. Yeah. Well, thank you for talking us through these different options that we have and talking about also why it's important, right? Beyond beyond what we look like, but our health benefits that we might experience by focusing some on these issues. So thank you, Dr. Evans, for great information.
2: Anytime.
0: Before we go, please be sure to tune in to South Dakota Public Broadcasting Television, the Prairie Doc Facebook page, and YouTube for On Call with the Prairie Doc most Thursdays starting at 7 p.m. Central. 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My thanks to Dr. Kelly Evans-Hullinger for joining us in the studio today. As Dr. Holm would say,
2: stay healthy out there, people.

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0: From NPR News in Washington, D.C., this is Weekend Edition. I'm Aisha Roscoe. Good morning. The Iran war has been heating up and gas prices have followed suit. Now President Trump is signaling he may want to dial back tensions. We'll have the latest. And many college graduates trying to enter the workforce this year are not finding a warm welcome.
1: Everyone I know is begging, like, please give me a job. And we're not begging for, like, big jobs. We're begging for entry-level jobs.
0: Plus, it's the end of an era. Sony plans to stop producing physical discs for its video game consoles. It's Sunday, July 26. News is next.
2: Live from NPR News in Washington, I'm Linda Kenyon. New wildfires in Oregon and Washington are blanketing parts of the Northwest in dense smoke. NPR's Kurt Siegler reports the wildfires are prompting a renewed round of air quality and health advisories.
3: It's been smoky for weeks in eastern Oregon, where massive range fires have blackened tens of thousands of acres. Jenny Moe owns a popular bakery and has been doing what she can to keep replacing air filters in her swamp coolers to keep the smoke out.
4: You've got a lot of our elder community that cannot go out. You know, I've got a family friend that he's on oxygen and he hasn't been able to leave his house now for 2 weeks.
3: In the Southwest, some recent rains have helped clear the air. Ben Wagner is with the incident command team on the Aspen Acres fire, which has destroyed hundreds of homes near Pueblo, Colorado.
5: The rain has given us a reprieve, and we'll take it. It's a win.
3: But that reprieve may be short-lived. Most of the West is forecast to bake in heat for at least the next week. Kirk Ziegler, NPR News, Boise.
2: German authorities have issued a wanted notice for the man suspected of driving a vehicle into the crowd during Berlin's annual Pride parade yesterday. As Esme Nicholson reports, the fugitive suspect is wanted for killing one person and injuring at least 16 others.
6: Police are looking for 21-year-old Abdul B., who is believed to have fled the vehicle he drove into Berlin's Pride demonstration. Authorities cite witness statements describing one or more suspects exiting the van and warn that the fugitive may be armed. They also say that several people were stabbed. The suspect is known to police as a member of Islamic circles in the German capital, but authorities have not yet commented on a specific motive. Berlin Pride is one of Europe's largest LGBTQ plus events. For NPR News, I'm Esme Nicholson in Munich.
2: Democrats in Maine have officially selected former state Senate president and lawyer Troy Jackson as their new candidate for U.S. Senate. As NPR's Elena Moore reports, Jackson replaces Graham Platner.
7: Nearly 600 Maine Democrats serving as delegates participated in the nominating convention. It wasn't close. Jackson won all but 5 votes. It was an expected victory, given nearly all of Jackson's primary rivals dropped out before the convention. So in a speech after securing the nomination, Jackson looked forward, laying out his vision for the campaign, one rooted in economic populism.
8: If you believe that Maine deserves a senator who will fight like hell for working class people, well, stand with us.
7: He goes on to face longtime Republican incumbent Susan Collins this fall in a race that may determine which party controls the Senate. Elena Moore, NPR News, Bangor, Maine.
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10: This is SDPB News. I'm Julia Stelter. The new Sioux Falls mayor, who received endorsements from both the GOP runoff candidates for governor, is endorsing the incumbent governor. Jackson Dirks reports.
11: Christine Erickson is endorsing Governor Larry Rodin ahead of Tuesday's GOP gubernatorial runoff. Erickson says it's important, as mayor of Sioux Falls, to cultivate good relationships at the state level.
12: Those legislators and those serving in office, to include the governor, is so critical for the success of Sioux Falls. So today I stand before you and pledge my support to Governor Larry Rodin, who will be our next governor here in South Dakota.
11: Erickson recently won a tight race for Sioux Falls mayor in a race that became political, despite being a nonpartisan office. When asked why she's endorsing in a divisive governor's race, coming off a divisive mayoral race, Erickson says she doesn't sit on the sidelines very well.
12: That's important for me, and it's important for the relationships of Sioux Falls to keep moving Sioux Falls forward.
11: Both Roden and his opponent in the Republican primary, Aberdeen businessman Toby Doden, threw their support behind Erickson during the mayoral runoff election over Jamie Smith. Smith's a known Democrat during his time in state politics. SDPB reached out to Doden regarding the endorsement. In a statement, he says he endorsed Erickson because it was the right thing to do. Allowing Sioux Falls to fall to Democrat control would have undoubtedly been a disaster. Doden noted that he's far more conservative than Christine, and their political and cultural differences. He claimed that Erickson endorsed Roden, quote, because her donors and those that have funded her political career are forcing her to do it. I understand the political game and how it works. No hard feelings. Despite Erickson endorsing Roden, Doden says as governor, he plans to find ways to work together and keep Sioux Falls safe and affordable for everyone. During the primary election, Doden received the most votes in Minnehaha County, which houses the majority of Sioux Falls. Roden finished last of four candidates. I'm SDPB's Jackson Dirks.
0: This is Weekend Edition from NPR News. I'm Aisha Roscoe. Good morning, and thank you for being here with us today. With the resumption of U.S. attacks on Iran over the past couple of weeks, President Trump on Thursday told Axios that he was considering a, quote, massive attack, bigger than ever before on Iran. But by Friday, he seemed to change his mind, calling off new strikes on Iran, saying that negotiations to end the war, which started nearly 5 months ago, are ongoing. It's hard to know where things stand, though, and here to tell us how all of this sounds to Americans, it's senior national political correspondent Mara Liasson. Good morning, Mara.
13: Good morning, Aisha.
0: So there's a mounting political cost of the war with Iran as the midterms quickly approach, right?
13: Absolutely. The war has been unpopular all along, but new polling last week shows that the war has become less popular even among voters who self-identify as MAGA, as Trump's core supporters. There's a new Politico poll that showed the number of MAGA voters who want the war to continue dropped by 13 points since May. And even though Trump said over a year ago when he first bombed Iran, that Iran's nuclear enrichment facilities were, quote, totally obliterated. He said at another point that the war has been a, quote, total and complete victory, 100%. The war is still going on, and voters don't like it. Oil prices and fertilizer prices and food prices are still high because of the war, and that's just bad for the president and his party in the midterms.
0: So is this war and all that comes with it actually creating daylight between President Trump and his party?
13: Some daylight. A small group of Republicans in the House, four of them, joined Democrats for the second time to vote in favor of a war powers resolution. And the problem for Republicans is not just that Trump can't seem to find a face-saving way to end

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1: This is SDPB News. I'm Jackson Dirks. South Dakota's Education Department is considering alternatives to the state's teacher certification exam to help with teacher shortages in rural and tribal districts. The discussion began at the Indian Education Advisory Council meeting in June after a request from Sisseton Wahpeton Oyate members. Stephanie Hageman is president of the South Dakota Education Association. She says she questions whether the state wants to do this after the idea got mixed reviews.
2: Is this opening a can of worms for the entire state and lowering the expectations of the highly qualified educators that we currently have or are seeking in the state of South Dakota?
1: One tribal education director says considering different pathways could help address the state's teacher shortage and increase the number of Native American teachers. Hageman acknowledges the state certification exam can be difficult to pass and says she'd like to see additional support to prepare people for it. 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
3: I'm Linda Kenyon with these headlines. German authorities are searching for the suspect who rammed a van near Berlin's Pride Festival. One person was killed, at least 16 others injured. Police say the 21-year-old suspect is identified as Abdul B and that he has ties to Islamic groups in the German capital. Yemen's Iran-backed Houthi rebels say they fired missiles and drones at Saudi Arabia in response to Saudi airstrikes on Yemen's city of Hodeidah in the Red Sea. And the late South Carolina Republican Senator Lindsey Graham will lie in state in the U.S. Capitol Rotunda Tuesday. His funeral service will be held at the National Cathedral. President Trump is expected to attend. I'm Linda Kenyon, NPR News, Washington.

0: This is SDPB News. I'm Jackson Dirks. South Dakota's education department is considering alternatives to the state's teacher certification exam to help with teacher shortages in rural and tribal districts. The discussion began at the Indian Education Advisory Council meeting in June after a request from Sisseton, Wahpeton, Oyate members. Stephanie Hageman is president of the South Dakota Education Association. She says she questions whether the state wants to do this after the idea got mixed reviews.
1: Is this opening a can of worms for the entire state and lowering the expectations of the highly qualified educators that we currently have or are seeking in the state of South Dakota?
0: One tribal education director says considering different pathways could help address the state's teacher shortage and increase the number of Native American teachers. Hageman acknowledges the state certification exam can be difficult to pass and says she'd like to see additional support to prepare people for it. You're on listener-supported SDPB.
2: I'm Linda Kenyon with these headlines. Much of the central part of the U.S. is trapped in a heat dome with temperatures in the triple digits. Forecasters are warning of dangerously hot weather from Dallas to North Dakota that will push into next week, with roughly 80 million people facing heat advisories. Yemen's Iran-backed Houthi rebels say they fired missiles and drones at Saudi Arabia in response to Saudi airstrikes on Yemen's city of Hodeidah. German authorities have issued a warning notice for a fugitive suspect wanted for ramming a van into a crowd near Berlin's Pride Festival. And former Honduran President Juan Orlando Hernandez returns to his country today to face corruption charges. I'm Linda Kenyon, NPR News, Washington.

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1: This is SDPB News. I'm Jackson Dirks. Two of South Dakota's public universities are offering new academic programs in artificial intelligence this fall. The state's Board of Regents approved a doctoral degree in AI at Dakota State University, which already offers a bachelor's and master's degree in AI. They also approved an AI engineering degree at South Dakota State University, which will offer bachelor's, master's, and doctoral programs. The board says these programs will prepare students for the growing technology-driven workforce while teaching responsible AI adoption and literacy. Drier conditions are spreading across South Dakota. The latest drought monitor shows a slight increase in abnormally dry conditions compared to last week, though overall drought conditions remain comparable to what they've been throughout most of the summer. The worst conditions continue to be in the southwestern and southeastern corners of South Dakota. However, parts of north central South Dakota are also drying out, as an area near Gettysburg is now rated as extreme drought.
2: I'm Linda Kenyon with these headlines. Firefighters are working to suppress and contain 88 large wildfires across the country, including 21 new large incidents since yesterday. Some 23,000 firefighters and support personnel nationwide are working to knock down those flames. The fires come amid soaring temperatures that have parts of the country trapped under a heat dome. German police are hunting for a 21-year-old suspect wanted for ramming a van into a crowd near Berlin's Pride Festival. One person was killed, 16 others injured. Iran is reporting no U.S. strikes overnight for the first time in nearly 2 weeks. U.S. Central Command has not commented. I'm Linda Kenyon, NPR News.

0: This is Week in Edition from NPR News. I'm Aisha Roscoe.
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6: SDPB can also be heard at K201AP Belfouche and K201AQ Hot Springs at 88.1, K219CM Aberdeen at 91.7, K214BN Edgemont at 90.7, K217CE Huron at 91.3, K204GC Lead at 88.7, K215AI Mitchell at 90.9, K242CH Pier at 96.3, and K203BN Pringle at 88.5.
2: I was wondering why they say aces and eights are a dead man's hand when you're playing cards, because I've always played cards and I never died when I had that hand.
8: I was calling to ask you about something that my grandfather used to say, that he would tell us to take Churchill's advice. Churchill's advice says, go to the bathroom every chance that you get.
4: When I travel and I hear the local story from the tour guides, oh, this is the source of this word, it comes from our town, I never believe them.
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0: Live from NPR News in Washington, I'm Linda Kenyon. In Germany, authorities say there is mounting evidence to suggest that a vehicle that rammed into a crowd during Berlin Pride was an Islamist terror attack. As Esme Nicholson reports, at least one person is dead and 29 others are injured.
1: Speaking to journalists, Federal Interior Minister Alexander Dobrindt said the suspect, 21-year-old Abdul Balaut, was radicalized by and affiliated with the Islamist scene. The suspect drove a white van into a crowd of people on the edges of Berlin's Pride parade shortly after 10 p.m. last night. Police cite witnesses who say they saw at least one man flee the vehicle. Federal Interior Minister Dobrindt says the man was believed to have been carrying a machete and several of the injured have stab wounds. The suspect is still at large and a manhunt is ongoing. Police warn that he may be armed. For NPR News, I'm Esme Nicholson in Munich.
0: More than 300,000 people have been evacuated in parts of Spain and France amid raging wildfires. NPR's Chandelise Duster says emergency crews are working to contain blazes in popular vacation sites, including France's Bordeaux region.
2: A fire near the popular tourist destination of Bordeaux was not contained as of Saturday night. The French government says it is trying to contain the fires with over 1,000 firefighters, military personnel, and security forces. The fires have also affected the Tour de France. Organizers say the route for the race's final stage was shortened because security and police for the event were reassigned to assist with the fires. In Spain, at least one person has died from the fires, according to local officials. At least 60,000 people have been evacuated, including from the Madrid area. Chandelise Duster, NPR News.
0: Dangerously hot weather is affecting millions of people across the central part of the U.S. this weekend. As NPR's Ava Pukach reports, these high temperatures can cause some serious health issues for some of the nation's most vulnerable people.
3: This heat dome stretches from Dallas to North Dakota and is expected to linger into the coming days. A heat dome occurs when strong atmospheric pressure acts like a lid, trapping hot air and humidity over a region for days or weeks at a time. It's in part due to climate change that's led to more heat waves and hotter nights. When the atmosphere retains more heat at night, the daytime temperature rises from a hotter baseline. The National Weather Service says high temperatures combined with high humidity can make conditions feel worse. It can also be dangerous. Children, the elderly, and people with medical conditions are most at risk of heat stroke. Ava Pukach, NPR News.
0: Temperatures in many areas are expected to push above 100 degrees. 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The number of people enrolled in the Federal Food Assistance Program, SNAP, has been falling since last July. That's when President Trump's huge tax and spending bill called the Big Beautiful Bill led to sweeping cuts and other changes. NPR's Juliana Kim reports.
4: SNAP participation dropped by over 4 million people from last July to this April. That's according to the left-leaning Center on Budget and Policy Priorities. It's been particularly drastic in Arizona, where 400,000 fewer people receive the food benefits. St. Mary's Food Bank, which operates across the state, is distributing more food than ever, according to its president, Milt Liu.
5: These kinds of increases can't be supported by just food banks.
4: The USDA says the decline in SNAP enrollment isn't representative of any one policy, but it does come as the program undergoes major changes, from expanded work requirements to reduced federal funding. Juliana Kim, NPR News.
0: Police in Seattle are still looking for two men they say climbed over the glass wall of the city's iconic Space Needle, flipped over the edge, and then parachuted down from more than 600 feet off the ground. Authorities say the jumpers, who faced trespassing charges, purchased tickets and legally entered the Space Needle on Friday night. The popular attraction in Seattle has a round observation deck surrounded by high glass windows that are open to the sky above. Police say the two men put on helmets in a restroom, then ran to the glass window, climbed over to the other side, and jumped off. They presumably glided their way to a safe landing. I'm Linda Kenyon, NPR News in Washington.
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7: You're listening to Away With Words, the show about language and how we use it. I'm Grant Barrett.
8: And I'm Martha Barnett. I was charmed this week to learn that there is a German word for the electronic dashboard display on your car. You know, all those little flashing lights and different colors. It's Mäusekino. And Mäusekino translates as mouse cinema.
7: So you can just imagine the little furry guy sitting up there watching the show.
8: Yeah, you know, back, like a laser light show. There goes the speedometer. And there's
7: the mouse cinema. That's really good. How do you spell that? Mäusekino.
8: M-A umlaut U-S-E-K-I-N-O. Mäusekino.
7: Mäusekino.
8: I just thought that was charming. And actually, there's a Hungarian word, Egermozi, which also means mouse cinema, and people are using it to describe any device that has an electronic display, like your mobile phone. So you can, you know, take your little mouse cinema and curl up with it and watch a movie.
7: Right. Yeah, you're in bed, got the blankets, you're in grub mode.
8: Yeah.
7: Right, right. Curled up, blankets wrapped around you, warm and cozy with your mouse cinema going. That's nice.
8: I love it.
7: Well, this show is about words and language. If there's something lovely and charming you've come across in your reading or in your hearing, we'd love to hear about it. Let us know, words at waywardradio.org. And you can call us toll-free in the United States and Canada, 877-929-9673. And if you're somewhere else, there are lots of ways to reach us. 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
8: Hi there, you have a way with words.
9: Hi, this is Jordan calling from Cheyenne, Wyoming.
8: Jordan, welcome.
7: Hi, Jordan and Cheyenne. What's going on?
9: Well, I enjoy the New York Times spelling bee game where you try to make as many words out of letters as possible, out of seven letters as possible. And they curate the list of words that are acceptable. They get rid of slang and curse words and pejoratives and things like that. And I was playing the other day and the word pipped, P-I-P-P-E-D, came to mind. And it was not accepted as an answer in spelling bee. And at first, I was mildly incredulous, and then I started asking the internet and doing a poll of my friends and family and found that I shouldn't be very incredulous because not very many people understood it to mean what I thought it meant. And what I've always understood it to be, oh, well, they'd never heard of it. They weren't sure. They're like, pipped like a fruit, you know, a seed in like a lemon or something, or that was kind of what most of them were thinking of it as. Whereas I've always sort of understood it to mean getting beaten at the last moment in a race or in a game. I think of in the where I think I first heard of it, but I'm not actually sure where I first heard of it was in the race between Roger Bannister and I think it was John Landy. After they both broke the 4 mile mark, they raced each other, and I think Bannister came right at the last minute and won at the line. And I always had understood that to be, you know, Landy got pipped at the line. And so that's always how I've understood it. I've used it when I played cribbage with my daughter. She pipped me just the other night, right at the end.
7: So pipped, P-I-P-P-E-D.
9: Yeah, P-I-P-P-E-D. That's correct.
7: Are those, I don't know those runners, Landry and Bannister. Are they American runners, British runners?
9: They're British. British runners.
7: Ah.
9: Yeah.
7: Aha.
8: There you go.
7: Aha. There's a clue. All right. Here's the thing. I'm gonna lay this out for you. Okay, you're right. The New York Times spelling bee is incredible fun, not least because it allows people to moan and complain when the words that they found aren't actually accepted by the puzzle. Because as you said, it's a curated list, which means not everything is in there. And the editor, Sam Bazursky, has talked about this on the New York Times website. Somebody asked a question about why words are rejected, and he says, he uses two dictionaries. One is the Apple dictionary that's included with the Mac OS operating system, which is based on the new Oxford American Dictionary. And the other is Merriam-Webster's online dictionary.

0: If your data is outgrowing your business, you can rely on the team at SDN Communications to boost your bandwidth in no time. Enjoy the uptime.
1: But there's no accounting for how words get into vocabulary. All it takes is you watching one movie or documentary or a single YouTube or a book or an article, and a word from another dialect of English can just show up in your everyday speech. And so in this particular case, we know why pipped wasn't included, because it's marked as British in those dictionaries, and Sam was probably right not to include it in an American newspaper in an American puzzle.
2: Well, I don't mean to throw shade at Sam. I think he does a great job. I know he gets a lot of flack.
1: But you have to accept that part of the game is the curated list. So that is part of the game.
2: Completely.
1: If he included every word, first, it's an impossible task for an editor because the English language is so vast. But second, it would make it too easy. It needs to have a constrained list to make it harder.
2: Well, that's really cool. And it's interesting to think that it would have just leached into my language from osmosis, basically. That's kind of cool to think about. I wonder what other words I have hiding that maybe are not as familiar to my friends and family as they are to me.
1: They've all been judging you behind your back.
2: I'm sure you're right. Absolutely. It's
1: your cribbage language. I'm sure they've been rolling their eyes at.
2: I'm sure you're right.
1: Jordan, okay, thank you so much for your call. We appreciate it.
2: And thank you so much for having me. Have a wonderful day.
1: All right. Take
3: care.
1: Thanks,
3: Jordan.
1: Bye-bye.
2: Thank you. Bye.
3: 877-929-9673.
1: Hello, you have a way with words.
4: Hi, this is Caroline calling from Charlotte, North Carolina.
1: Hello, Caroline.
3: Hi, Caroline. What's going on?
4: Well, I'm hoping that you can give me a little bit of a backstory on the word vittles. I'm sure it starts with a V. It sounds like it does, but I don't know much about it. It's a word that my parents would say regarding food in sort of a joking manner. So when I was growing up, you know, after dinner, they might say, oh, those were some good vittles. The way they said it is like they were acknowledging that it was kind of a funny term or a colloquialism, but I don't really know, outside of the fact that they were referring to food, what it really means or where it comes from.
1: Vittles, V-I-T-T-L-E-S.
4: Sure.
1: Sure.
3: You never saw it spelled, huh?
4: No, certainly not.
3: And are they from North Carolina as well?
4: Yes. And my family goes back in North Carolina. I mean, I think back to like the Revolutionary War. And so I always kind of wondered if it was something that came from kind of some, you know, old timey speak, or to me, it always sounded a little Germanic. I don't know if there's something there. But I think there was a large German population who settled in the area. So I don't know, maybe I'm making that up in my own head.
3: Well, it's a wonderful word with a wonderful history. I remember my Aunt Mazo from North Carolina talking about, do you want me to cook you up a mess of vittles? It goes back to Latin, actually, the word victualis, which means nourishment or sustenance. And victualis was adapted from an older Latin word that simply means to live. So it's related to words like vitality and vitamin. And then Latin victualis passed into French, but along the way, it lost that hard C sound. So it sounded more like vitae. And that word for nourishment without the hard C found its way into English. And eventually, people spelled it vittle, V-I-T-T-L-E, because that's sort of what it sounded like. It was spelled a lot of different ways when English was really irregular. And then in the 16th century, English scholars decided that this word for food should look more like the original Latin word. It should look more like victualis. And so they put the letter C back into it and started spelling it V-I-C-T-U-A-L. But the thing is that the old pronunciation was already so well established that people kept pronouncing it vittles anyway. So today, you'll see either the word vittle spelled V-I-T-T-L-E or V-I-T-T-L-E-S, vittles. And you'll also see it spelled V-I-C-T-U-A-L-S, vittles. And you look it up in the dictionary, and the pronunciation is vittles for both words.
4: So I'm not crazy for not having any clue what the spelling was. It sounds Okay.
3: But as you suggest, the word vittle spelled V-I-T-T-L-E, it's a little more, I mean, like your parents used it, it sounds kind of rustic, and some people use it in a playful way.

0: Interesting. And I wonder why we don't, I mean, you don't hear it very often. It's kind of an old fashioned word, it sounds mm-hmm. like. I mean, you wouldn't hear anybody under, you know, under maybe 40 say it. And so I don't know. I wonder kind of where it went.
1: Oh, I think it's still out there, but it does, as Martha said, have that rustic, almost country feel to it. Mm-hmm. Words just kind of get stuck in there. Just get stuck in their places, and they persist in those places and become attached to those places and aren't widely used. That's all. Mm-hmm. You know, you're just not going to hear that used in maybe the urban areas or in the among the most effete groups of people.
0: Well, I won't claim to socialize with the most elite groups, but I do live in a city, and I'm going to do my best to bring it back.
1: Yeah,
0: we're going to save littles in every restaurant.
1: Open a restaurant, make it the classiest place in town, and call it Vittles.
2: Well, and Caroline, I'm going to offer you a strategy as well. There is a book by my dear friend Ronnie Lundy, who lives outside Asheville, and she's written this book called Vittles, An Appalachian Journey with Recipes, and it's spelled V-I-C-T-U-A-L-S, Vittles, and it's a love letter to the cuisine and the folkways and the foodways and the history and language of Appalachia. It won not one, but two James Beard Awards, so it's this gorgeous book, and I think if you want to celebrate Vittles, that's a great way to do it.
0: I love that recommendation. Well, within North Carolina, my family goes back through Appalachia and outside of Asheville. So there you go. I'll buy it for a few reasons.
2: Yeah, you got to get this book, Vittles by Ronnie Lundy.
1: Caroline, thank you so much for sharing this with us.
0: Thank you. That was really interesting. I appreciate it.
1: Take care now.
0: Thank you. Bye.
1: Bye-bye.
2: Bye-bye.
1: Well, you can go crazy with us as we talk about the language, whatever's on your mind, 877-929-9673, or email words at waywardradio.org.
2: In Japanese, the word sakura means cherry blossom, and I've become particularly fond of sakura fubuki, which means cherry blossom snowstorm. Isn't that gorgeous?
1: Oh, that's lovely. Does that mean when they fall or when they all bloom at once?
2: I think it's when they're all blooming at once and the wind blows through them and they just kind of look like a snowstorm.
1: Oh, yeah. So they're just gently waving in the breeze. Oh, that's nice. And the smell. I can just smell it. Oh, that's very good. You find the best words, Martha. We have the best words.
2: 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More about what you say and why you say it. Stick around for more of A Way with Words.

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1: It's been months since the Pentagon held its last media briefing on the Iran war. 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
3: You're listening to Away with Words, the show about language and how we use it. I'm Martha Barnett.
4: And I'm Grant Barrett. And hey, there he is. It's John Chinesky, our quiz guy. Hi, John.
3: Hi, John.
5: Hi, Grant. Hi, Martha. You know, I got to tell you guys, I think you'll like this one. I'm terrible at remembering adages and proverbs. I always get the last word wrong. Mm. Luckily, I can usually remember the cadence and the rhyme. Mm-hmm. For example, there's this old German proverb, a clear conscience is a soft willow. Wait, that's not quite right. It's a clear conscience is a soft willow. No, it's not willow. It rhymes with willow. That's right. A clear conscience is a soft pillow. Yes.
4: Okay.
5: I like that. I also like a soft pillow. Well, who doesn't? So it's with clear conscience that I share with you these proverbs from around the world. Remember, the last word is wrong. The appropriate word will rhyme with it. Here we go. Here's an Irish proverb. A drink precedes a glory.
3: A drink precedes a story.
5: Mm-hmm. Yes, that's right. That's what it is. Here, let me make a note of that to myself. Very good. A drink precedes a story. Thankfully. I love that. An Irish proverb, a friend's eye is a good clearer.
4: Steerer?
3: A friend's eye is a good mirror.
5: Yes, a friend's eye is a good mirror. Martha, you're good at proverbs. That's good. How about this German proverb? A teacher is better than two crooks.
3: Better than two books?
5: Yes, a teacher is better than two books. The Yiddish proverb, all things grow with time except beef.
3: Grief?
5: Yes, all things grow with time except grief. Nice, nicely done. How about this African proverb, do not look where you fell, but where you crept.
3: Tripped?
5: Yes. Mm. No, try it again. It's close.
3: Do not look where you fell, but where you tripped? It's not that?
5: Not exactly tripped.
3: Slipped.
5: Yes. Do not look where you fell, but where you slipped.
3: Like
5: very
3: that.
5: Nice. Here's an English proverb. He that seeks trouble never kisses.
4: No, never misses.
3: Misses.
5: That's right. The German proverb. He who has burnt his mouth always blows his droop.
3: Soup?
5: Yes. And finally, an Irish proverb. Sweet is the wine, but sour is the claimant.
3: Sweet is the wine,
4: but sour is the...
3: Oh, the payment.
5: Yes. Sweet is the wine, but sour is the payment.
4: Nice.
5: Very good.
3: Well, thank you, John.
5: Thank you, Martha. Thank you, Grant.
3: And if you'd like to talk with us about any aspect of language at all, you can always give us a call at 877-929-9673 or send an email to words@waywardradio.org.
6: Hello, you have a way with words.
7: Hello, this is Cindy Evans from Henderson, Kentucky.
6: Hi, Cindy. Welcome to the show.
7: Thank you. I'm so glad to be here.
3: What would you like to talk with us about today, Cindy?
7: I was married and then divorced, and the second wife is the nicest person you could ever hope to meet, and she has been a good stepmother to my sons. I don't think they even call her stepmother. It's just, I would like to have a word to call her that doesn't say, she is the wife of my ex-husband, or I don't know how else to put it.
3: Well, that's really great that you have a great relationship with the woman who married your ex-husband, right?
7: Yes.
6: Something besides her name.
7: Something that says my something.
6: Okay.
7: Like you would say my sister-in-law, but she's not my sister-in-law.
6: A relationship term.
7: Yes.
3: Well, you mentioned sister-in-law. What about sister-outlaw?
7: I've thought of that.
3: Did you?
7: Yes. And actually, I sometimes call my former in-laws my outlaws, but...
6: Yeah, that's a common story. One. Lots of people call their former in-laws their outlaws.
7: Uh-huh.
6: You know, we talked about this a long time ago on the show, Martha, and we had a lot of responses then. A number of people said to use the term ex-in-law or wife-in-law. Mm-hmm. Do either of those sound like something to you?
7: Wife-in-law sounds horrible.
6: So what about just explaining the relationship in full and using her name, and from then on out, you can use her name?
7: Well, that's all right for the long term, but in the immediate moment, I'd like just a, she is my da-da-da-da.
6: Right, okay.
3: Right, you want something convenient.
6: Some people use it, refer to them by the relationship they have with the shared children. They'll say, my son's stepmother, for example.
7: Yes.
6: Something like that. Some people will say stepwife. No? None of these working for you?
7: None of these are working for me. I know you have a broad audience. I thought maybe somebody would generate
6: Well, Cindy, what we're going to do is we're going to put the cherries and berries on the roof and turn on the sirens and put out the alert for everyone to tell us what do they call the new spouse of their ex-spouse if they have a good relationship with them. You know, what do you call your ex-husband's new wife that you really love, or your ex-wife's new husband that you really like to pal around with?
7: Yes. Thank you so
6: All right.
7: much.
6: All right. Take care of yourself, and thanks for sharing.
7: You too. Bye-bye.
6: Bye-bye.
3: Bye, Cindy. Send us an email and tell us. words@waywardradio.org. Remember the call with Anne and her daughter Amina? They called about the word jinx and that little game that you play when two people accidentally say the same thing simultaneously.
6: Oh, yeah. Sometimes you count and then say that you owe each other something, or the mm-hmm. other person owes you something, like a Coke or a coconut. And sometimes there's wishing involved mm-hmm. or maybe hooking pinky fingers. So
3: Right. What,
6: you've got an update? There's something new in the Jinx universe?
3: There is. We got a voicemail from Sarah Krug, who grew up in central Kansas. And she said that when she was growing up, they had a much more elaborate version. It went... Jinx, buy me a Coke, inky, pinky, stinky, winky, flush it down the toilet sinky, allay, who, King of France, wet his pants, right in the middle of the ballroom dance, na na na na na na na na na na na na na.
6: That's a mix of so many different childhood rhymes and songs. You could just break that down. There's like an etymological, history there,
3: There sure is, because yes. There are different versions of this. I started looking around on the internet, and there are versions of this that...
6: I think there's a doctorate in there for the right scholar.
3: Well, I needed something to do on Thursday nights. Now I have something.
6: We love childhood rhymes, whether your childhood was yesterday or not quite yesterday. Reach us from anywhere in the world. Find out how at waywardradio.org/contact.
3: Hello, you have a way with words.
8: Hi, this is Anthony from Jackson Hole, Wyoming, and I was calling in wondering about an expression.
3: Great. What is it?
8: The expression is won by a landslide, and I've there's people who talk around here about that coming from two different towns in this area that they were trying to develop and put money into, and it seemed kind of like a convenient answer, like it came from around this area between Kelly and Jackson Hole. But I kind of wanted to get to the bottom if that's just what they tell tourists and I believe them, or if there's something more to that.
6: Oh, I love these kinds of stories. When I travel and I hear the local story from the tour guides, oh, this is the source of this word, it comes from our town, I never believe them. It's always wrong. Do you know this story? Do you know the story about supposedly why they claim win by a landslide comes from that part of Wyoming?
8: So, yeah, supposedly. The story I've heard was that there's a lake, Live Lake, That's out in Kelly in the Grovant Mountain Range, kind of right across from the Tetons. There's a big river that ran through there, the Grovant River, and they decided to put a bunch of money into developing that because it made sense. There was a main road there, there was a river, and then after the town bought a bunch of property, then a landslide happened, and it dammed up the river, created this big lake, and flooded this whole town. So then they said, well, I guess Jackson it is, instead of going to Kelly. So then the expression was, well, Jackson won by a landslide, meaning, like, I guess that's their only alternative. So that's what people say, is that that landslide caused Jackson to win funding and things like that.
6: Yeah, so the competition was which one would become the county seat of Teton County, right? Would it be Kelly or Jackson?
8: Yes.
6: And Jackson yes. won the county seat honor.
8: Yes.
6: And now that landslide, according to what I've read, was huge. This was 1927. It was 50 million tons of rock, soil, and plants. And it made Slide Lake. So we're talking a huge landslide that dammed the Grovant River. It was massive. And then that dam broke, and there was an 8-foot wall of water and a flood that just wiped Kelly basically off the map.
8: There's still trees poking out of the top of the lake. You can see the tops of pine trees in the lake. So, in the slide, you can see.
6: There's a great description of it on the Wyoming Historical Society website, if you want to look at that. But no, that is not the origin of one by a landslide. And the main reason we know that is that the idea of a landslide as some kind of political victory or some kind of figurative victory between two opponents appears much earlier. It appears in the 1850s, which is well before that took place.
3: So you were right to be suspicious.
6: Yeah, you were right to be suspicious. In the geological sense, a landslide appears in the 1820s, but there's an earlier term which was used long before landslide, and that was land slip, and that goes back well into the 1600s.
8: Oh, okay. Well, that's great. Well, thank you so much for answering my question. I appreciate you guys looking into that.
3: Yeah. Thanks for calling.
6: Our pleasure. Thanks, Anthony. Take care.
8: Okay. Have a good
6: Bye-bye.
8: One. Thanks.
3: Bye-bye. Is there a word or phrase that's puzzled you? Call us, 877-929-9673.
6: Hello, you have a way with words.
9: Hi. This is Emma calling from East Hampton, Massachusetts.
6: East Hampton, Massachusetts. Welcome to the show, Emma.
3: Hi, Emma.
9: Thank you. Hi, nice to meet you both.
3: Nice to meet you. What's up?
9: Well, my wife and I were driving back from a road trip to coastal Maine the other weekend.
3: Nice.
9: And yeah, it was beautiful, very wintry. And I was trying to say that I recommended something, but I used the word vouch. And I realized that's actually not, I can't describe this recommendation. I wouldn't vouch for it, but I would recommend it. And it occurred to me it's such a strange thing to say. I'm not sure exactly what I'm saying when I'm using it. Like, it's almost as though you're suggesting that you'd, like, put yourself in place of something. And I want to know, yeah, the origins of that. Whether it had maybe a labor history or if it went back, like, to medieval knighthood or something.
3: Well, you're right that vouch goes way, way back in English, all the way back to the 14th century, where it was used as a transitive verb that meant to summon into court to prove a title. That is to, you would summon somebody into court to prove that that person owned the property that they were selling. And so it was this legal term involving calling somebody in to provide evidence. It came into English via Old French. There was a word that meant to call or summon. And both that word in Old French and English, vouch, come from Latin, vocare, which means to call. And that's the source of words like vocal and vocation, like your vocation is literally your calling. Mm-hmm. So if you vouched someone, you call them into court. And over time, it became used with the word for. You know, I'll vouch for her. I'll guarantee that she's who she says she is. So, yeah, it's an odd word, but you find a slight difference between that and what was the word, recommend?
9: Yes.
3: Can you talk a little more about that?
9: Well, honestly, I was racking my brain. I can't remember the exact thing I was comparing it to, but it was something that I would recommend and wouldn't vouch for. So I think maybe like...
3: Oh, that's interesting.
9: And it made me realize, yeah, that maybe vouch is a little bit stronger than recommend, mm-hmm. and you're putting your own reputation at stake.
3: That's interesting. Well, that would fit with its early sense.
6: Yeah, I like that. So there's a range of how willing you are to put your word on the line.
9: Yeah. And I love that. So it's funny because my wife and I are both lawyers, so it kind of is hilarious that ended up being a legal term.
6: So yeah, hair splitting is in your history.
3: These are the kinds of conversations you have on the road then.
6: I like
9: it. So what's the difference between the part where you're calling someone into court and you vouch someone by like actively making them come to the legal field, and then the part where they actually like the vouch for like bringing someone, like how did you get on the same side of the V, if that makes sense? How did you get on the same team?
6: Yeah, so in the legal sense, to prove that somebody owned land, you literally would have somebody show up and saying, yes, I can verify that Martha does indeed own these acres that she says she owns, because I was there when you know, they were bequeathed to her by her mother, blah blah blah. So that's part of the legal vouching process, was witnesses coming to say it, because you might have a whole body of people who couldn't read and write, so the word of your neighbors or the word of your community was as important as paper. So that's why vouching really mattered.
9: I would call them as my witness because I believe in this. That's
6: yeah, really... calling. Yeah, that was like Martha was saying.
3: Yeah.
6: So that vocare, it's funny how often it shows up, and, you know, vocal, of course, and evoke, call to mind, or convoke, call together, provoke, to call forth. I love the hair splitting that you do. It's very much what we do as linguists.
9: Well, thank you. This is fascinating.
6: Yeah, it is. Emma, thank you so much for your call. Call us again sometime when you've had this road discussion.
9: Okay, well, I love your show. I really appreciate being on, so thank you.
6: Thank you so much. We appreciate it. Take care of yourself and be well.
3: Thanks for calling.
6: Bye-bye.
3: And come to think of it, the word voucher followed a somewhat similar path. Originally, voucher was a legal term that meant the calling of a person into court to warrant the title to a property. And then in the 17th century, it was used as evidence of a transaction, a business receipt. And now it's a document that you can exchange for goods or services, like school vouchers, for example.
6: Mm-hmm. Yeah, exactly. Every time I think about it, I'm amazed. I never stop being amazed at the fact that this history of this language persists. This Latin shows up again and again in our everyday language. It's astonishing that something should have such endurance.
3: Indeed.
6: You talked about vocare, meaning call, having, and it does have all this history and language, but you know, it doesn't give us the word call. And you can call us 877-929-9673.
3: Here's a tweet from writer Ian Bogus that I think you'll appreciate. He's suggesting the name for a bar, and he says, a bar called the copy desk, where they offer an alternative to your drink order, and you get kind of really upset for a second, but then realize, no, that's in fact a better order.
6: Oh, that makes sense, because at a newspaper or a print publication, the copy desk is where you submit your story for editing, and you get it back, and you realize they've changed it, and you're upset, and you're like, oh, wait, this is a better story, and I'm going to look great when this goes to print, because my name is on it, and theirs isn't.
3: Exactly. I mean, a good editor is worth their weight in gold.
6: Absolutely. And they don't get credit. You get the credit. They're just like, you know, in tiny print on the masthead somewhere, you know, on the masthead page somewhere. Mm-hmm.
3: So shout out to copy editors.
6: 877-929-9673. words@waywardradio.org.
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7: You're listening to Away With Words, the show about language and how we use it. I'm Grant Barrett.
8: And I'm Martha Barnett. If you pull down an English dictionary from the shelf, it's a fairly simple matter to look up a word. You know that words starting with A are going to be at the beginning, and words that start with Z are going to be at the end. And if a word shares the same initial letters as another word, like, say, the words production and progress, you just keep looking letter by letter from left to right until you find what you want. And that's simple. All you had to do to understand the system was learn your ABCs, just 26 letters. Using a Chinese dictionary, though, is quite different. A Chinese character is a unit of meaning. It's roughly equivalent to a word. And to look up a Chinese character, you pull down that dictionary, and you first either go to the front or the back of the book, where there's a table that lists the particular components of Chinese characters. And these components of strokes are called radicals. There are 214 of those, and assigned to each radical is a number. And you follow that number to another table, and you find all the characters that contain that radical, and there can be as many as 64. And then once you find the character you want in this table, now you have the page number in the actual dictionary itself. So you turn to that page, and you hunt until you find the character and the definition. So it's a lot more complicated. Or consider typewriters. The first QWERTY typewriters were marketed in the United States in the early 1870s, and these were portable and relatively easy to use. But the first Chinese typewriter, which was invented a few decades later, looked like a small table with this huge flat disk containing more than 4,000 commonly used characters arranged in concentric rings. And you would use one hand to rotate the disk and use a long, thin pointer to select the character you want, and you use the other hand to position the carriage that holds the paper underneath. All of which means that a century ago, China faced a huge challenge. How do you adapt this magnificent Chinese script into modern technology? How do you reinvent the Chinese language so that you can more easily use things like computers? It's a fascinating story, and it's told in a new book called Kingdom of Characters: The Language Revolution That Made China Modern. It's by Jing Su, and she's a professor of East Asian languages at Yale. And she's written a history of this massive technological transformation in China. And she also writes about this colorful assortment of innovators through the years who were passionate about the Chinese language and about reinventing it for the modern age. It's a fascinating read, Grant.
7: Yeah, it sounds fascinating. Wow, it took so many brilliant, bright people to sort that out, to take this sophisticated script and put it into our computers and to make it possible to produce all these great books and beautiful text and newspapers and so forth.
8: Well, speaking of great books, this one is called Kingdom of Characters, The Language Revolution That Made China Modern, and it's by Jing Su. That's J-I-N-G-T-S-U.
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8: Hello, you have a way with words.
9: How are you doing? This is Artie from New Bern.
7: Hi, Artie from New Bern, North Carolina.
9: Correct.
8: Welcome to the show, Artie. What's on your mind?
9: I was wondering why they say aces and eights are a dead man's hand when you're playing cards, because I've always played cards and I never died when I had that hand.
10: Well, that's good.
11: That's good. Yeah, here you are with us. You don't sound dead. So why do we call aces and eights, a pair of aces and pair of eights, a dead man's hand in poker? Well, there's some wild stories connected to this, and a couple of legends seem to have collided. But I think I can untangle these for you if you want to hear this. A lot of folks immediately think of Wild Bill Hickok. Wild Bill was supposedly killed at a poker table in 1876 in Deadwood in the Dakota Territory. And the legend has it that the poker hand he was holding was two pair, a pair of aces and a pair of eights, when he was shot in the back. And the legend goes that supposedly that's where we get the expression dead man's hand. Most people who play poker today will say that it means aces and eights, usually the black suits. However, it looks like it's just a legend because, for one thing, there are no contemporary records from the time, 1876, at all about what hand he was holding. We have some stories from later of people who were souvenir hunting or making myths or, you know, doing get-rich storytelling, trying to make, you know, a buck off of telling stories they invented about the cards, or producing cards supposedly from the scene that they were trying to sell for a lot of money. And the two-pair story about aces and eights doesn't appear until more than 50 years after Wild Bill died. The story appears in 1926. That's a long time between his death and for the story of the aces and eights to show up. And for another thing, Dead Man's Hand has referred to a lot of different cards. It has referred to any two pair, or three jacks and a pair of tens, or full jacks and red sevens, or red eights, and a wide variety of other hands. So even if it was about Wild Bill's cards, why would they change? So it's probably not about Wild Bill Hickok, even though the legend is pretty nice, and it'd be cool if it was about Wild Bill.
9: No, now I learned something. Thank you.
11: Yeah. But usually these days it means two black aces and two black eights.
9: It's nice talking to you. I learned something.
11: Thanks, Artie. Don't spend too much at the tables, all right?
9: Okay. Have a nice weekend.
11: Yeah, you too. Be well.
10: Bye, Artie.
11: Well, we'll be your Huckleberry. Give us a call, 877-929-9673. 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
10: Hello, you have a way with words.
12: Who am I speaking to? It's Irv Teitelbaum from Montreal.
10: Hi, Irv. This is Martha.
11: And this is Grant. Welcome to the show.
12: English-speaking Montrealers my entire life have never used the word, I've got a few errands to do. It's messages. It's always, I've got to go out and do some messages, and then we can deal with the issues at hand. And I never really got anyone who understood why this was a typical English-speaking Montreal peccadillo, let's say. And a few weeks ago, found a paragraph in a novel by Tana French, who is an Irish writer. And the messages appears in her book, and the character in the book says, "What does that mean?" And the response was, "Oh, it's just some, I've got to pick up some things at the supermarket." Now, that doesn't quite explain it. And I'm thrilled that you guys are going to fill me in.
11: So you're saying in Montreal, it's typical for people to say, "I'm going to do some messages," and they mean they're going to go to the shops or run some errands.
12: Precisely.
11: Okay. I did not know that. I didn't know that it was a common thing on this side of the Atlantic. But I do know something about it on the other side of the Atlantic. And it's not just in Ireland, but the Scots and the Welsh even may use it, particularly the Scots. And what's happened here is the oldest meaning of errand, E-R-R-A-N-D, is message or news or tidings, because what it meant was a verbal message that a runner or a messenger was to repeat word for word to the recipient. So the errand was the message.
7: That was what an errand was. It was delivering a message. And so it's an ancient word as far back as the year 890 AD. That is some old, old English. and similar meanings can be found in other Germanic languages, like Old Icelandic. So in modern Scots, for example, you go the messages, not go do the messages, but just go the messages, meaning you do the shopping. And so if someone comes back from the shops, Scott might say, show us the messages, meaning show me what you bought. And a shopping bag might be called a message bag. And one interesting thing in Ireland and Scotland, doing messages may more often mean shopping for someone else rather than for yourself. And because of the settlement of Scots and Irish in the New World in the Caribbean, you may also hear messages used this way in English-speaking parts of the Caribbean.
10: How about that, Irv?
12: That's absolutely fascinating.
7: But, you know, there's another layer to this which is significant in Montreal because of the French-speaking history there. There is an old French expression, faire une commission, which has two possible translations, either to do an errand or to deliver a message. Faire des commissions would be to run errands or deliver messages. So you see that someone who didn't understand French or English equally well might mistranslate it into English. So it could either be translated as run an errand or deliver a message. So I wonder if in Montreal, if there isn't a second thing happening there, if both the old English word of errand meaning message is happening and this French being translated awkwardly into English is happening as well, and the two of them combining to result in this Montreal dialect use.
12: That's interesting because fairly bilingual, and when I've been speaking to a French francophone person, I might say, and I have said it, j'ai quelques commissions à faire, which is basically what you just mentioned. But also in the late 19th century, there was a tremendous amount of immigration into Montreal from Ireland. So that may have, and of course, the Scots were always pretty big on Montreal in that era. Of course, things have changed, but very, very interesting, and I thank you.
7: Yeah, our pleasure. Thanks, Irv, and call us again sometime. Where I love hearing from Montreal because it is such a... I love it when two cultures and two languages rub up against each other and lend each other different parts of their languages, and that's where you get the most exciting things happening. So Montreal is just this perfect little pot of soup where we like to take samples from time to time.
12: Well, thank you for explaining it.
7: All right. Take care now and be well.
12: You too. Bye-bye.
7: All right. Bye-bye.
10: What are the language collisions in your house or your neighborhood or your city? Let us know, 877-929-9673, or send your stories about language in email to words@waywardradio.org.
7: Hello, you have a way with words.
13: Hi, this is Madison calling from Wilmington, North Carolina.
7: Hello, Madison. Welcome to the show.
13: Well, I was calling to ask you about something that my grandfather used to say, which is that he would tell us to take Churchill's advice, and I wanted to see what I could learn about that phrase.
10: Take Churchill's advice?
7: Oh, boy. Churchill had lots of advice, some of it good, some of it rascally. What was it?
13: So when he would tell us that, we knew that he was basically telling us to go try to use the bathroom while you have the chance. Churchill's advice says go to the bathroom every chance that you get. So, like, if you're on a road trip and you're stopping for gas and you're like, well, I don't really have to go right now, but, you know, I may as well take Churchill's advice since we're here, or something like that, you know?
7: Yeah, yeah. Why would Churchill say that?
13: I have no idea. Like you said, Churchill was known for saying a lot of wacky things. So
7: yeah.
13: I was just wondering, like, is that something, like, do other people say that? Is that something that, you know, where would he have gotten that from? Is that something his family or he made up? Because I've never heard anybody or run into anybody else who knows what that means.
10: First of all, Madison, I would say that's excellent advice, wouldn't you?
13: Yeah, you know, it does come in handy.
10: Right? Carpe PM. But it didn't come from Churchill, as you might have suspected.
13: Okay.
10: There is a quotation floating around that a lot of people repeat that goes something like, never pass up the chance to sit down or go to the bathroom. And it often gets attributed to Churchill, but it's sort of like one of those memes that go around the internet, like, you know, you see a picture of Abraham Lincoln, which says, don't believe everything you read on the internet, you know, and
13: right.
10: he's
13: uh-huh.
10: the source of that quote. So that's not advice from Churchill, but there is a bit more to that story, isn't there, Grant?
11: Yeah, there really is. There was a contemporary of Churchill, one of the biggest scandals of the age in the late 1940s, was when the King of England abdicated the throne to marry the American Wallace Simpson, who had been divorced mm-hmm. twice. And Edward wrote a book that was first serialized in newspapers across the English-speaking world. And in that book and in those serialized articles in the newspapers, he uses an expression that's very similar to that. He says, perhaps one of the only positive pieces of advice that I was ever given was that supplied by an old courtier who observed, only two rules really count. Never miss an opportunity to relieve yourself. Never miss a chance to sit down and rest your feet. And this was from his book called A King's Story, 1951. And at that point, he was no longer king. He was his official title was the Duke of Windsor. And there's a British scholar called Nigel Rees, who for a very long time has been researching quotations. He has a fantastic newsletter called Quote Unquote and a great website by the same name. And Nigel Rees believes that it may go back even further among the royals, the royal families. He thinks it may have been said by the very first Duke of Wellington, Arthur Wellesley, as always make water when you can. Because it's attributed to that first Duke of Wellington, but I don't have a date on that. But it is possible that instead of Churchill, it comes from other British okay. august figures of note.
10: Who have to make lots of public appearances. I mean, this makes sense to me.
11: Yeah. Yeah, you're always being shuttled around from important event to important event, and people always wanting to catch your eye or catch your arm and, you know, talk to you, and they forget that you have very human needs that are private, that don't involve other people.
13: Well, that makes sense.
11: Madison, thank you so much for calling today. And it doesn't matter that your grandpa didn't get it quite right. It was still really good advice to pass along to you.
13: It is. And you know, he had a lot of good advice. Thank you for letting me ask about that. That was a lot of fun.
11: Yeah, it was. All right,
10: thanks
11: take care.
10: Calling.
11: Call us again sometime.
13: Uh-huh. Bye.
11: Take care.
10: Bye-bye.
11: And you know, if there's a famous saying or quotation that you've been repeating for years and now you're wondering, do I have that right? Is that really the person who said it? Do I even have the words right? Let us check that for you. 877-929-9673. 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
11: Special thanks to Michael Breslauer, Josh Eccles, Claire Grotting, Bruce Rogo, Rick Seidenworm, and Betty Willis.
10: Thanks for listening. I'm Martha Barnett.
11: And I'm Grant Barrett. Until next time, goodbye.
10: Bye.

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1: Are part of an unprecedented experiment.
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7: How do you like to travel? 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
7: For astronaut Chris Hadfield, the view from 250 miles out in space shook up how he saw the Earth. He explains what taking photographs from the space station showed him.
9: You really see a global perspective, but with a huge respect for the history that got us where we are.
7: Seeing the art and architecture of the Italian Renaissance up close can be a revelation. As you stroll the streets of Florence, tour guide Anna Pipperato points out how the achievements of the 15th century influence who we are today.
10: And it's not just a beautiful building, but the function of the Hospital of the Innocents really embodies the humanistic spirit that is now running through Florence.
7: From Amtrak to the space station and Renaissance Florence, come along for the hour ahead. It's Travel with Rick Steves.
11: Live from NPR News in Washington, I'm Nora Rahm. Authorities have ordered evacuations in southwestern France, where wildfires are burning out of control. More than 200,000 people were forced from their homes. Wildfires are also out of control in neighboring Spain. NPR's Mikel Macias is covering the story there.
12: We're facing some critical hours when it comes to fighting these fires. There are mainly two big fires raging in the center of the country. Spanish Interior Minister Fernando Grande Marlaska did not sound very upbeat on Saturday.
13: No ha sido un día.
12: He said Saturday was not a good day. The wind made things very difficult. We're talking about more than 100,000 people evacuated across the regions of Madrid and Avila.
11: NPR's Miguel Macias reporting from Seville. Germany's interior minister said today the attack in Berlin last night was the work of an Islamic terrorist. Someone drove into a crowd near a pride festival, killing one person and injuring 29 others. Some had been stabbed. The suspect is still at large. Officials identify him as a German citizen with Lebanese roots and may have been armed with a machete. Berlin authorities say as a million people participate in the LGBTQ plus parade every year. It is 100 days until the midterm elections. NPR's Mara Liasson reports on where things stand for both parties.
14: Republicans are facing strong headwinds. President Trump's approval rating is under 40%, and voters are sour on the economy. The Iran war and Trump's tariffs are keeping prices up. But Republicans have some advantages, too. They've raised much more money than Democrats, and Republican gerrymanders have reduced the number of competitive House districts to less than 20. Democrats have the advantage of enthusiasm. Democratic voters have turned out in larger numbers than Republicans in primaries and special elections this year. To win the majority in the Senate, Democrats need a pickup of net 4 seats, and to win the House, they need 3 seats. Mara Liasson, NPR News.
11: Wall Street is heading into a busy week with the Federal Reserve facing a big decision on interest rates and earnings reports from big tech and big oil. NPR's Rafael Nam reports.
15: The Fed is set to hold its latest policy meeting at a time of high uncertainty. Although investors for now believe policymakers will hold rates steady, many are betting the Fed may have to raise them this year if inflation picks up as expected. That's because the continued war with Iran has led to a spike in energy prices. We'll also get a first read of economic growth in the second quarter, which covers from April to June. And we have a slew of important tech earnings, including from Microsoft and Meta. Investors will also carefully eye the earnings of Chevron and ExxonMobil at a time of big volatility in the energy markets. Rafael Nam, NPR News.
11: This is NPR News in Washington. Ukrainian President Volodymyr Zelensky says his forces bombed a ship in the Caspian Sea, between Russia and Iran. He said it was transporting military cargo in cooperation with Iran. He did not provide details. Iran condemned the attack, saying it was a commercial vessel and that one sailor was killed. Israel's military continues to carry out mass raids in the occupied West Bank, arresting dozens of Palestinians. This comes after a deadly confrontation that left two Israelis and four Palestinians dead. NPR's Emily Fang reports.
2: Videos on Friday show Israeli settlers from an illegal settlement in the West Bank confronting residents in a Palestinian village, sparking a gunfight. The Israeli army has sealed off the area and set up checkpoints. The Israeli advocacy group Physicians for Human Rights says two Palestinian women were forced to give birth inside cars because of those checkpoints blocking roads to hospitals. There have also been a wave of retaliatory attacks against more Palestinian villages. The mayor of the village of Qusra says a mosque there was set on fire and Hebrew slogans of revenge sprayed on its walls. In Israel, initial blanket outrage over the deaths of the two Israelis has turned into questions about why the settlers were in an area off limits to Israeli citizens. Emily Fang, NPR News, Tel Aviv.
11: UNESCO today designated the Normandy D-Day beaches in northern France as a protected World Heritage Site. The UN organization said the beaches formed an exceptional cultural landscape shaped by the events of 1944 and by their enduring remembrance. I'm Nora Rahm, NPR News in Washington.
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18: Some of the greatest views on Earth are from 250 miles out in space. In just a bit, astronaut Chris Hadfield tells us how he photographed the Earth going 17,000 miles an hour, where the challenges of light and clouds take on a whole new dimension. And we'll explore some of humanity's greatest cultural achievements on the streets of Renaissance Florence. Let's start today's Travel with Rick Steves with author Eric Weiner. He recommends seeing the USA from a long-distance train ride on Amtrak. When we travel, it's fun to see the world from a different perspective. Eric Weiner believes travel by train offers a rare combination of expansiveness and coziness. He spent a lot of time traveling by train while reading the work of great philosophers, and for him, it goes together beautifully. Eric, thanks for joining us.
19: Happy to be here.
18: So you actually took the train from Washington, D.C. to Portland. That's 64 hours. You could have flown in about 5 hours. There's just nothing rational about that.
19: No, it makes no sense. It makes no sense from a time point of view, obviously. It makes no sense from a financial point of view. It really doesn't make sense from a mental health point of view either. But I loved it. What can I say? I loved every minute of it, every hour of it. You know, it wasn't always, it's not the most glamorous way to travel, but there's just something awfully compelling about it.
18: Well, you made a very good case of that. First of all, you talked about the people you shared the platform with. I mean, okay, you're standing on the platform with surrounded by 20 or 30 people waiting to get onto that train. Who are they?
19: Okay, I'm going to do this quickly. I just determined there were four categories of long-distance Amtrak travelers. Okay, number one is retired people with lots of time on their hands. Number two is people who are afraid of flying. these are my compatriots too. They take the train. Number three are foamers. A foamer is a rail enthusiast who gets very excited about locomotives and other things like that.
20: You mean so they foam at the mouth? They're so excited?
19: They foam at the mouth. That's the idea.
20: Okay.
19: You care to take a guess at what the fourth category is? You'll never guess. So I'll tell you, it's Mennonites. Mennonites. Lots of Mennonites. On
20: Mennonites.
19: The train.
20: You mean like Luddites or people that don't want modern technology?
19: Well, they can not fly, but they can travel by train long distances.
20: Okay.
19: So these are the four categories. And then there was me, and I don't fit any of those categories. I was a category unto myself.
20: But you're kind of the opposite, because you mentioned you have chronophobia, which is a fear of lack of time, and you did just the opposite. Is that some kind of therapy?
19: It was. It was sort of this, you desensitize yourself to it. Well, I always, feel that time is valuable and I need to be making the best use of it. And when you're on the train for some 60-plus hours, you're forced to slow down. I mean, you either go crazy or you slow down. Those are your two choices. And I decided to slow down because that train is going to get to Portland at its own pace. And there's nothing you can do about it. And it will stop occasionally for an hour or two for no apparent reason whatsoever. Mm. And then start up again for no apparent reason. And I would ask my fellow passengers, well, why have we stopped? And they would just laugh at me like, huh, we got a new one. We got a rookie here.
20: We got a rookie.
19: In Amtrakistan, you do not ask why.
20: You think human beings are more important than freight.
19: Right, we do. We wait for freight trains because Amtrak does not own most of the tracks across the country, the freight trains.
20: Every time I go to Portland, Eric, from Seattle on the train, I think I'm doing something nice for the environment and so on, or it's just kind of a cool thing to do. And it's frustrating because I have chronophobia also, and I don't know why we're waiting here. And somebody reminded me, freight trains get priority over humans in the United States. That's not the case in Europe, but in the United States, that's the case. But for those of us who, like you and me, have a fear of lack of time where we schedule things, it's pedal to the metal. It's interesting how a long trip on a train, you mentioned it was like you hit a motherload of time. Suddenly,

0: If your data is outgrowing your business, you can rely on the team at SDN Communications to boost your bandwidth in no time. Enjoy the uptime.
1: Do something. And then I just got antsy and I started rearranging my little roomette and moving things around. And I started to go a little bonkers, like I needed to do something. And eventually I came to acceptance that it was going to take a really long time to get to Portland and I needed to just go with the flow. And it took me a while. I think somewhere around Montana I hit acceptance and it was there.
2: So talk about, you wrote about that so beautifully, roommate number 009.
1: That was it. Yep, you remember. Good yeah. Memory. And it, they pack in. This is about the size of the back seat of a Honda Accord, okay? Roughly the interior of a Honda Accord.
2: Right.
1: You know, they've got a table with two chairs and two beds and a little closet that I didn't notice until Illinois. And they've got reading lamps and a chess table and coat hangers and waste baskets, and they squeeze it all in. And I have to give Amtrak credit. It's a great feat of engineering that Roomette 009 had so much going on.
2: So that's your home base, and then you're on this train for, 64 hours? So that's...
1: So it's 4 days and three nights.
2: 4 days and three nights. You found creative ways to pass the time. I mean, a pastime. A lot of people, they knit. That's their pastime. What was your pastime to spend 3 days on the train?
1: Well, I read, of course, and I would just gaze out the window in a kind of, I call it an amtrance. It's, you're just looking out the window and you're not judging and you're not looking for anything in particular. And I enjoyed that. And I enjoyed sort of chatting with my fellow passengers who always fit into one of these four categories that we talked about earlier. And you have these conversations with people that you just wouldn't have at 30,000 feet. Like this woman named Denise, who was on her way to North Dakota and had her two kids with her. You know, I learned more about Denise on that train than I think I've ever learned from a fellow airline passenger. I mean, there's sort of an unspoken rule. You don't talk. Right?
2: There's something different about being on a train with somebody than being stuck in a seat next to somebody on an airplane. And Eric, when you think about the scenery, you wrote about all of a sudden you decided, I'm going to be a connoisseur of graffiti. And you looked at a lot of graffiti. Your room at number 009 was right by the very back of the train, and you had that beautiful view out the back window as the tracks stretch into the horizon as you're zooming in the other direction.
1: Like a movie that's always ending but never does.
2: Yeah.
1: And it was nice. I was the caboose of the caboose. I said the very last car and the very last roommate on the very last car in the train. No, it's a shame. I think more people should experience this. And it is good for the environment. You mentioned that. By going across country on a train, my carbon footprint was smaller than if I had flown across the country or driven across.
2: This is Travel with Rick Steves. We're talking with Eric Weiner. And Eric takes us traveling in creative ways through his writing. He recommends that we learn from the great philosophers and even travel to the places where the philosophers lived in order to learn what they have to teach us for coping with the din of modern life. Eric describes his own adventures in doing just that in his book, The Socrates Express. Eric also shares what he's learned in his world of travels in books called The Geography of Genius and The Geography of Bliss. And today we're talking about his article from Afar magazine, which is called Amtrakistan. You can listen to the earlier interviews we've had from Eric, and you can check out the article I just mentioned from a link we provide with this week's show at ricksteves.com/radio. I don't know what it is about a train, but I really find myself thinking more and thinking better. I, like you, I do a lot of writing on the road, and the train's my choice of transportation when it comes to writing and traveling at the same time. And it is interesting because you wrote a whole book about how philosophers and train travel, and which is often the case, train travel, go together. Your Socrates Express is about that. Talk about how philosophy and train travel are good partners.
1: Well, they pair well, to put it in wine terms, because When we're traveling, what are we doing? We're trying to enlarge our world. We're trying to see the world with fresh eyes. And that's what all philosophers, from Socrates all the way up to, you know, the French existentialists, the good ones at least, this is what they're doing, is they're saying, question your assumptions. You think you know what you're looking at, maybe you don't. You think you know what courage is, what justice is, what love is. Maybe you don't. And likewise with the traveler. Oh, you think you know Paris? You think you know London? You think you know Berlin? No, you don't. You haven't seen this. You haven't looked at it this way. You know, I realize it's a subtle thing we're talking about, but I know it's real.

0: And I've experienced it, that looking at the world with fresh eyes that both philosophy and travel encourage.
1: Eric Weiner was a foreign correspondent for NPR and now posts often on Substack. He offers creative writing workshops in Bhutan and Thailand. He wrote about Amtrakistan for Afar magazine. Eric's books look at the smartest and happiest societies on Earth in The Geography of Genius and The Geography of Bliss. He examines the life of Benjamin Franklin and Ben and Me, and there's more at ericweinerbooks.com. And Eric, you've done this 60-hour train ride. You went from Washington, D.C. all the way to Portland, Oregon. You step off the train, and I would imagine, like a sailor, you got to kind of get used to solid land again. When you step
0: it's
1: off
0: true.
1: The train in Portland, what was it like? Had you changed? What was your thought when you finally got to your destination?
0: Well, I, out of habit, started to twist my wrist to look at my watch, which I do compulsively, and I stopped myself. I'm like, no. What difference does it make what time it is, whether it's 9:20 or 9:40 or 10:50? So I caught myself, and I also felt that I had traveled somewhere, that I had traversed the land between Washington, D.C. and Portland, Oregon, and, you know, had that sense that I had somehow earned the arrival. We have all these unearned arrivals on an airplane when you fly across the country. I didn't really earn being in New York. I was in L.A. a few hours ago, but I felt like, darn it, I earned that arrival into Portland, Oregon, because, you know, it's not the smoothest country, Amtrakistan. It can be jolting and alarming and not always easy. So when you arrive, you feel like, yes, I've traveled. You know, the root word for travel comes from the same word, travail. To travel was to travail. That's the way it has been through most of history. And Amtrakistan reminded me of that in a good way, though. I was happy to be in Portland. In a way, I would not have had the same feeling if I had just disembarked, the stale air of a 737 and hopped in an Uber to my hotel. I would not have had the same sensation. How we travel to some place determines how we feel about the place and how we experience it.
1: And in our modern insistence of being efficient and comfortable and not stressed, sometimes that overrides the opportunity for travel to be transformational. And good travel should be transformational. And on a train, it's slower, but it's certainly more likely to be transformational if you're taking it like a philosopher.
0: Absolutely.
1: Eric Weiner, thanks so much for taking us to Amtrakistan. Happy travels.
0: Hope to see you on the rails, Rick. Thank you.
1: Still to come, we get an up-close look at the glories of the Renaissance from the streets of Florence in Italy. But next, Canadian astronaut Chris Hadfield reveals what the windows on the International Space Station showed him about planet Earth.
2: 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A place that's still wild, where you can roam the unknown, live the cowboy life, earn the patina, and see the world through mud-colored glasses. Cody Yellowstone. Wild forever.
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3: 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Can it complete another mission? A close encounter with a mysterious object from the distant past.
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1: Imagine being able to take a single photograph of the entire Nile River. One can show the whole thing from its source in Central Africa all the way to the Delta on the Mediterranean. Or how might the way you view international politics change if you could get a good, clear view that included both Havana and Washington, D.C.? Astronaut Chris Hadfield is one of the few people who've been able to enjoy these views of the Earth from 250 miles away on the International Space Station. He was commander of Expedition No. 34 in 2012 and 13, and he shares what working in space has taught him in his memoir called An Astronaut's Guide to Life on Earth. Among his other works, Chris has published his favorite photographs of Earth from the thousands of close-ups he took from the space station. They're featured in You Are Here, around the world in 92 minutes. Chris Hadfield, welcome to Travel with Rick Steves.
7: It is my pleasure, Rick. Thanks.
1: So you go around the world in 92 minutes. How long? You were up in the space station for, what, 5 months or something like that?
7: Yeah, if you do the math, it's like 2,400 times around or something like that. A lot around the world tours.
1: That is amazing. What drove you to become an astronaut?
7: I don't think drove is the right word. It's more like what pulled me to be an astronaut. And it was watching the first two people walk on the moon. I was a kid. I watched Neil and Buzz on the surface of the moon, and that night walked outside right afterwards and looked up at the moon itself. And it sort of just clicked in my mind that impossible things can happen. And they happen when they just barely can. And so I just decided that night, wow, impossible things happen. Okay, I want to do that. How do I do that? And then it just became a pull or a draw through rest of my life, just helping me make decisions what I was going to do next. And amazingly enough, flew in space three times.
1: But you're Canadian, aren't you?
7: Yeah, when good point. When Neil and Buzz walked on the moon, there was no Canadian astronaut program, but no one had walked on the moon before that morning either. It was like permission. You know,
1: that's pretty gutsy. Like, Canada didn't even have a space program, and there you are, some little kid, and you go, I can do that.
7: Well, they were gutsy, too. And it was immensely invitational, Rick. You know, it was like when people really turn their minds to something and where the technology just barely lets them, magnificent things can happen.
1: I was in Norway when Neil and Buzz walked on the moon. I was just a little kid. I was just a teeny bopper. And what it occurred to me there was actually, I think in retrospect, pretty profound. It occurred to me this is not an American, exclusively American accomplishment. This is a human accomplishment. And I think a lot of Americans might forget that.
7: Yeah, it was the original reality TV. It inspired billions of people. It changed the thinking of billions of people simultaneously. Yeah. There was never anything like it before. Yeah, it was a worldwide event.
1: Speaking of billions of people, you produced a video that really went viral on YouTube. It's David Bowie's Space Odyssey as an astronaut.
8: Ground control to Major Tom. Ground control to Major Tom. Lock your Soyuz hatch and put your helmet on.
1: That is such a beautiful production. How did you do that? I mean, did you have to get permission to do that, both from NASA and from David Bowie or his gang?
7: Well, it started just as a project with my son. My son said, hey, a lot of people, we were emailing back and forth, and he was helping me with social media. He said, Dad, everybody's asking for Space Oddity. You got to record Space Oddity. And I was like, why would I do that? The astronaut dies at the end, and nobody covers Bowie. But he convinced me to do it, and I got him to rewrite the words so the astronaut lived. I made it was just a father-son remote project, like I was on a business trip somewhere, and we were emailing stuff back and forth. But when I recorded the vocal to it, just like a karaoke thing with Bowie in one ear, the vocal sounded far more evocative than I expected it to. It sounded much more interesting than I thought it would. And it just grew from there, and I got a couple of friends on Earth to put the instrumentals underneath, and then my son weighed back in and said, it's got to be video. So then one Saturday for an hour or two, I went around and made the video. And then the Canadian Space Agency helped get all the video together, but they gave it to my son, who then edited it into that final product. I don't think it's billions yet, but it's hundreds of millions of people around the world have seen that video through rebroadcast. It's amazing.
1: You've had an impact with that video.
7: I thought about it afterwards, you know, Rick, because when I did it, it was just, you know, I'm a musician. I recorded lots of music up there, but I think it tied art to the science of what's going on. People have trouble understanding a space station or the 200 scientific experiments on board. But when they saw the iconic music, sort of the almost prescient music and very well-known tune by David Bowie, suddenly in a new human place, place that we have built, it made it, I think, more real for people, or at least they understood it intuitively better. And it's just been amazing to see the reaction.

0: I watched that video several times. I was just so enamored with it. And then I watched it once just looking at the practicalities. I mean, when you're singing, you had yourself anchored to the closest thing to terra firma up there, to the floor of the spaceship, with your feet under kind of a bar. And I saw that, then you'd let go of that, and I thought, okay, Commander Hadfield's going to take off. And then you sent the guitar going end over end all the way across, and then you swam through the air and you grabbed it just before it would crash into the wall, and then you'd mermaid yourself right out of sight into the next floor upstairs. That was so graceful. It was balletic.
1: Yeah, your verbs are all wrong, but they're very, very explanatory. Because you don't need to swim and you don't need to mermaid and you don't float up. You are weightless. It's magic. You're Superman. You know, you can fly. The things that look magical are like some sort of bizarre, mesmerizing special effect. That's just normal life.
0: Now,
1: that's the way it is.
0: That relates to something I learned by reading your new book, You Are Here. The whole notion of which way is up. You know, in my work, I'm always working with people's ethnocentricity. You know,
1: yeah.
0: the British don't drive on the wrong side of the road. You're just looking at it from an American point of view. They drive on the other side of the road, right? Now, you've got something that's related to that, but it's even more fundamental. It's that what is really up and what is really down. And you challenge people to enjoy this photograph that looks upside down to us and resisting the impulse to turn it over.
1: We want the world to look like a two-dimensional, north-up, clearly defined collection where each country is a different color.
0: Right. That's
1: how everybody sees the world for whatever reason. And, of course, it doesn't look anything like that. and it's always orthogonal. You're always looking at, when you look at a piece of paper, it's a straight-on view. But when you're actually looking at the ball of the Earth itself, almost everything is on the oblique. It's at an angle. And so things are distorted. And north is never up. But I would send a picture to the ground, and immediately there'd be this hubbub on Twitter of saying, "Well, you got the picture sideways, Scott," as if I was completely in the wrong, and it just made me laugh every time.
0: This is Travel with Rick Stevenson. We're traveling beyond orthogonality, and we're talking to Commander Chris Hadfield, who's spent, well, how many times? You went around the world 2,336 times in 146 days.
1: On my third flight, all told, 2,593, I think, over the three space flights.
0: Oh, you show off. I haven't even been around the world once. And you do it in 92 minutes.
1: Now, 92 minutes.
0: Do you ever think that 500 years ago, the 500th anniversary of Magellan sailing around the planet, you make 16 round trips in one day. Magellan spent a lifetime. He died halfway through, and it was still a success, you know?
1: Yeah. Some of his crew made it the whole way. Yeah. You think about that, actually, Rick, all the time. You look down. As you come across the Sahara, if you look right, you can see all the way down to the Great Rift and Lake Victoria. And if you look left, you can see all the way to Cairo and the Mediterranean. Mm. You can see the whole length of the Nile just by sweeping your head left and right. And when you think of the thousands of years of history along that river and the explorers and trying to find the source of the Nile and Blue Nile and all that, and you just move your chin and it's right there. And you cross the Atlantic in just a few minutes. And the all-pervasive feeling of the historic struggles that have allowed us to understand our planet, they're right with you the whole time. You really see a global perspective, but with a huge respect for the history that got us where we are.
0: You talk about just how your perspective changes, you know, how small we are, but also just the slice in time, too, to kind of appreciate geological time as well as how little we are in the big scheme of things.
1: The geology of the world, you know, we live in the little pockets of cities, and almost everybody lives in a city. So you forget the vast swaths of the world that are harder to live in, but that are mostly exposed rock or exposed sand or someplace it's really hard to build a septic system in a house.
0: Yeah,
1: and,
0: really.
1: But those ones are the ones you're constantly looking at when you're in a spaceship. You see the huge barren swept rock that is on the edge of say the Sahara or by the Gobi Desert as you're coming down out of the Himalayas, or the empty quarter down on the peninsula. It's vast and it's surreal looking at when the sculpture is time and wind and an immense dryness has turned it into shapes that are otherworldly. And that's most of what you see of the world is the nature of it. And only occasionally do you see a pocket of a bunch of people living together.
0: Oh, man. And to think of it as the sculptor is nature, not Michelangelo, but nature. We're time traveling in the Travel with Rick Steves show archives with a conversation we had with Colonel Chris Hadfield back when he had just published his remarkable close-up photos of Earth from the International Space Station. The book is called You Are Here. And Chris, you're talking about the sweep of things. I love the way you commented and you proved it with a photograph, a beautiful photograph, that you can see Havana in Cuba and Washington, D.C. at the same time from, what are you, 250 miles up in the air?
1: Sometimes you get really enamored with something that's straight below you. But the beauty of the space station is we built this huge, big, bulging blister of a window. And so it's got a great big window that faces square down to the Earth like a glass-bottom boat. But it's got windows all around the side. And you need to remind yourself to raise your eyes to the horizon, because that's when suddenly you can see from Havana all the way to D.C. or you see from the Yucatan all the way up the coast. You can follow the San Andreas Fault its whole length just by tracing it with your eye, as you see so much of the world in just a careless glance.
0: Chris, in your book, you talked as a photographer about kind of getting all excited. The weather's going to be good, and we're going to see the Nile way up at its source, or we're going to check out Ayers Rock in Australia. If we get a glimpse of it, the weather's good, we're in the right track. And then you're going at 17,000 miles an hour, right? So if you don't get it right, not only do you have to go around the world again, but you have to wait for the weather and the right trajectory and all that sort of stuff. It must have been really fun for you to be aware of what's coming up and anticipating with your camera, but then realizing if you blink, you miss it. What's it like going 17,000 miles an hour?
1: I'd wake up in the morning and I'd have a look at our ground track for the day. I'd look at where the 16 orbits, because the world turns underneath you. So every time you come around, it's a new part of the world. Mm-hmm. And I would look and see, oh, today we're going right smack dab over top of whatever, the Panama Canal. Everyone wants to get a picture of the Panama Canal on a sunny day because it's almost always cloudy somewhere there. And so I would wait and I'd come around, I'd set my alarm on my wristwatch. And so somewhere about Hawaii, you'd go ripping over to the window and you'd get the camera, you'd be looking. And you'd come down crossing Central America, and you look ahead and you go, ugh, it's cloudy again. And then so you'd wait another week. But we've been living on the space station for 14 years. And the beauty of being up there for months and months at a time is you can say, oh, I didn't get it today, but I'll get it next month when things line up right.
0: Chris, when you were taking this beautiful photographs that fill your book, who owns these photographs? Does NASA just let you take the photographs and do with them what you like? What kind of legalities are there?
1: We all own those photographs. They belong to everybody. And that's, in fact, my wife and my profit from the book all goes to charity, because those pictures belong to everybody.
0: Is that because you're a nice guy, or is that because requirement?
1: I was a government employee using government equipment on government time. But in truth, they ought to belong to everybody. Imagine if, you know, those pictures that the guys on the way back from the moon, where they saw the whole globe for the first time, that's not a personal photo. That's a photo for every person that exists.
0: I like this book even more.
1: And there's no difference.
0: I just suddenly like this book even more. This is beautiful. Even before Chris Hadfield's video of Space Oddity went viral on the internet, he was a member of an all-astronaut rock and roll band. He's got dozens of space videos up on his own YouTube channel. And even the airport in his hometown of Sarnia in Ontario is named after him. Colonel Hadfield's book of Earth close-ups from the International Space Station is called You Are Here, Around the World in 92 Minutes. Now, the title of your other book is The Astronaut's Guide to Life on Earth, and then the subtitle is What Going to Space Taught Me About Ingenuity, Determination, and Being Prepared for Anything. Of course, you can look out that beautiful window and enjoy the view and ponder the world, but this other book deals with something even broader. Talk about the value of going to space from just being back on Earth and better understanding life.
1: In order to do something as complex and as challenging and as right on the edge of our capability, but also as dangerous as flying in space, you can't just do that using regular ideas and regular behaviors and regular ways of dealing with stuff. You kind of need to exaggerate and change how you do things. I observed over the 20 years, especially speaking in schools and to groups over those 20 years, I observed that the things that we have had to learn how to change have practical application for everybody. How do you separate danger and fear? How do you prepare for something that is one chance only and optimize your chances of success? How do you do all that stuff? And so the purpose of that book was really to be useful, to try and tell some space stories, but use them really to let people maybe pick out some behaviors or ideas for themselves that might help them then face life on Earth more successfully.
0: Wow. So it occurs to me, this is a travel show on the radio, and we're talking to one of the ultimate travelers, a man who's lived in the space station. And just like travel on Earth gives you different perspective, traveling over Earth gives you even more of a different perspective. And then when you get back down into the rest of your life, you've got skills that you learn from that travel that can help you live better.
1: I think it gives you not just the visual perspective, but visual perspective is important, of course. I think it helps you appreciate the finer points of everything that you look at, but also more of a temporal perspective, a perspective of time, a perspective of distance, maybe an increased feeling of contentment. And oddly enough, Rick, to go around the world 100 times, it increases your optimism. You see the world for what it truly is, the immensity of it and the age of it and the patience of it and the inherent beauty of it. And it pulls away your focus from the little nitnoy day-to-day stuff that's going on in your household, on your street or in your little town or whatever, which of course is important, but it's often blown way out of importance. And travel helps, I think, settle things into their proper settings, and the amount of travel that we do on the space station, suddenly you see the whole world that way, as one place with all of us together on it. And you come back with a great sense of calm and optimism about the future of the whole thing together.
0: You see things in a more true perspective.
1: In an honest perspective, not as distorted by a television camera or an excited reporter or a transient impression of it. And that was really the motivation in my second book. Yeah, I took 45,000 pictures and I tried to choose the 190 that just showed the world without telling people what to think. Just say, this is actually how varied and interesting and magnificent and ugly and beautiful and complete our world is. And think about it. And where you are is just a part of that one long joined continuum.

0: Chris Hadfield's photos are published in You Are Here, Around the World in 92 Minutes. His autobiography is An Astronaut's Guide to Life on Earth. Colonel Hadfield's also written a children's book about facing your fears called The Darkest Dark and a series of space thrillers set in the Cold War era. He hosts a podcast called Chris Hadfield on Energy, and his website is chrishadfield.ca. And we come down to earth, to the heart of the Italian Renaissance, on the streets of Florence, next on Travel with Rick Steves.
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0: It was the right time and the right place. Florence, Italy in 1401. That's when the decorative brass baptistry doors were dedicated at the cathedral in the center of town. And it tells us that the classical ideals of the Greek and Roman world were being reawakened in what today we call the Renaissance. To help us explore the sites connected to the greatest achievements of the Renaissance as we stroll the streets of Florence, we're joined by tour guide and art history scholar Anna Piperato. Anna's an American from Massachusetts who studied art history in Italy. Her studies awakened a love of the stories and art of this period, so she makes her home now in Tuscany. Anna, thanks for being here.
5: Thank you, Rick. Buongiorno.
0: So, what is the Renaissance?
5: Well, the Renaissance is a period of time that the word itself means rebirth, but it's a rebirth of classical culture in a very specific time and place, Florence in the 15th century.
0: So, it'd be the 1400s. And,
5: yeah.
0: And why Italy? Why Florence?
5: Well, gosh, there was something in the water, perhaps. Well, I should say the wine.
0: The wine, right.
5: Yes, but it was really a time of economic prosperity under that family that we've all heard about, the Medici. And when you have a town that's in a period of relative peace with relative economic prosperity, then you have the time to make art.
0: So you got this big banking family that has lots of money, and art is cool, and I guess if you pay money for artists, you get more people becoming artists and more focus on that.
5: Yes, and then of course you get competition, and competition breeds creativity.
0: Well, speaking about competition, so they have the new baptistry, and the leaders of the city say, well, they don't just say, have Pedro do it. They say, let's have a competition.
5: Exactly. And in the year 1401, the baptistry is a much, much more ancient building. It's huge in the center of Florence, right by the cathedral. And they wanted to make doors. They said, well, what kind of doors shall we make? Let's have a competition. And the best metalsmiths in Florence and in Siena, in Tuscany, entered this contest to make a quatrefoil with the scene of the sacrifice of Isaac. And we have two panels remaining, so you can be the judge, but I'll tell you who won. It was Lorenzo Ghiberti.
0: Uh-huh. What's a quatrefoil? You're an art historian. You lost me there.
5: Well, quattro means four, so a four-leaf kind of this, oh gosh.
0: What like is a four-leaf clover of art or something like
5: that? Yes, inside of which you have to make a scene.
0: Oh, okay. So it's
5: a Gothic quatrefoil, we call it.
0: And there, the big deal was Ghiberti was merging mathematics with art in order to show three-dimensionality on a two-dimensional surface.
5: Yes, I mean, so they were relief panels on the door, so there's not a lot of three-dimensional space, but he was able to show the scene, the sacrifice of Isaac from the Old Testament, in a very dramatic way. And also, the Florentines are known for being a little bit stingy, and he was able to cast this bronze quatrefoil in only two casts, as opposed to seven, which is the other panel that...
0: So part of the reason he won is it would save the city money.
5: Of course.
0: Wow.
5: Okay. A banking city is very aware of these
0: things.
5: Got
0: this Ghiberti baptistry doors and so on, and they say that kicked off the Renaissance. How could that event kick off the Renaissance?
5: Well, it's hard, with all of these movements, it's hard to say when something begins or ends. And of course, we could say the Renaissance began even at the end of the 1200s, early 1300s, but then, 1348, some little rats went by, fleas actually, and the Black Death kind of just put a pause on everything.
6: So they were on the verge of having this cultural explosion, new smart age.
5: Yes.
6: And then the plague hit and it knocked everybody back.
5: Exactly.
6: And it was impoverished, and then we don't have any money or concern for great art here. We got to survive.
5: Right. So when Florence especially was able to pick itself back up again, some cities like Siena never fully recovered, but Florence did, and they went far ahead, shall we say, than where they were before.
6: Wow. Okay. Well, this is Travel with Rick Steves. We're talking with Anna Piperato. She's a guide from Italy, and her specialty is Florentine art and Renaissance art, and we're going to go on a Florentine Renaissance walk now. And Anna, if you're going to take a walk across town, let's just do a little short walk and we can piece it together. Where should we start?
5: Well, I think a great place to start would be the Piazza Santissima Annunziata.
6: Ooh, say that again. I love that word.
5: Piazza Santissima Annunziata, the piazza, the square of the Most Holy Annunciation.
6: Okay, so this is the square of the Holy Annunciation, and why would we start there?
5: Well, it's a great place to start, because we've just talked about the doors, and I mentioned that another panel survived. It was by a guy called Brunelleschi. Uh-huh. He lost the competition, and rather than say, I'm going to become a better metalsmith in Florence, he's like, I'm out of here. Ciao, ciao. And he leaves. He goes to Rome, he goes on a walkabout, and he discovers the classical orders of ancient Rome, and he comes back to Florence, and in 1419, he is commissioned by the Silk Guild, which also employed metalsmiths, to make the Hospital of the Innocents. And the Hospital of the Innocents is the first example of Renaissance architecture that we have in Florence. And it's not just a beautiful building, but the function of the Hospital of the Innocents really embodies the humanistic spirit that is now running through Florence.
6: Humanism.
5: Yes.
6: What? Because I love this term, humanism. It's part of the Renaissance. It's part of the birth of the modern world.
5: Yes.
6: Before, it was the opposite of humanism. We're just little worthless creatures at God's mercy, you know. And now there's a sort of a pride and a dignity. It's not anti-religious, but it's a new way to look at things. What is humanism?
5: Well, it kind of does what it says on the tin, right? Human. Yeah. If God made us in his image, then surely some part of us must be divine.
6: Right.
5: And the perfect shapes, of course, you know, the triangle, and that represents the Trinity. But if you look at the Piazza Santissima Annunziata and the Hospital of the Innocents, you have the square and the circle. And just think of the Vitruvian man. If you go to Italy, look at your €1 coin, because there's a man who fits perfectly in a square, which is finite but perfect, mortal, and a man also fits perfectly in the circle, which is infinite and divine. We are both human and divine.
6: I love it. I love the way you teach that. Now, from there, you look down the street and you see this dome that just towers like a monster over the city. It's just like, it's massive compared to the architecture. And you think, 500 years ago, that was really massive. Yeah. So let's walk to the dome and tell us about that.
5: So it's wonderful. From that piazza, you walk down Via dei Servi and you see that imposing dome, which was by Brunelleschi again. So he leaves. He's not a metalsmith. He becomes the greatest architect of Renaissance Florence. And his style goes throughout the centuries, really. He's classic. And the dome was a feat of Renaissance architecture.
6: Uh-huh.
5: The cathedral itself is the second cathedral on that same site.
6: And that was Gothic, basically, wasn't it?
5: Yes, it was Gothic. Started in 1296, and it was enlarged when the Florentines heard the scene. Viennese wanted to make a larger cathedral. They said, no, we're going to make a larger cathedral. But problem, we have this massive church and a massive hole, and we don't know how to make the massive dome that will cover it.
6: So they built the church with the hole, not putting a Gothic spire on it, but waiting until they could do something more modern.
5: Yes, and we even have a 14th century fresco that shows the dome that the Florentines knew they wanted, and it wasn't until Brunelleschi, after he did the Hospital of the Innocents, in 1420, he said, I know how to do this.
6: Now, that dome was quite an impact, because I remember when Michelangelo was building the dome in Rome for the Vatican, for the Pope.
5: Yes.
6: And Michelangelo was a Florentine. He said, I can build you a bigger dome, but it's not going to be more beautiful than its sister in Florence, in my hometown, the Dome of Brunelleschi.
5: And Michelangelo, you have to imagine, when you're taking this Renaissance walk, Michelangelo took the same walk. Florence was his teacher. All the architects and the artists that we see, he saw as well.
6: So he'd be inspired. And right, the dome is this medieval or this Christian sort of ensemble. You've always got the church, you've got the baptistry, and you've got the bell tower.
5: Yes.
6: And this is quite a bell tower, Giotto's tower.
5: Yes, Giotto started the bell tower in the 1300s, and then, of course, he died, as people sometimes do, and it was continued, and it's this massive, massive bell tower that was then finished at the end of the 1300s, and in the 1400s, decorated by the likes of Andrea Pisano in the 1300s and Donatello in the 1400s.
6: So people don't realize it, but they're walking under an outdoor art gallery, each niche, just with a statue by a very important, a sculptor. Probably today they're modern replacements to get them out of the acidic air. And one thing we should mention is just behind that Duomo, there's an amazing museum, the Museo del Duomo, the museum of the cathedral, where the original art from that great church and the bell tower is kept.
5: And they've just redone it, and it's absolutely spectacular. And that's where the original doors of the baptistry are located, the original statues from the bell tower, and all sorts of wonderful things that show you how Brunelleschi made that dome, including simple inventions like pulleys with gears in them so that the pack animals wouldn't have to be taken off, you know, to go up and down.
6: It's a fascinating, intimate look at that amazing cathedral. And the amazing thing to me is half of the tourists are lining up to get into the Uffizi Gallery and the Academia to see David. And the Museo del Duomo, the museum of the cathedral, I mean, there's people there, but it's never a long line to get in.
5: No, and
6: it's wide open.
5: Absolutely worth your time to go there. I highly recommend it.
6: This is Travel with Rick Steves, and we are taking a Renaissance walk, and our guide is Anna Piperato. Anna lives in Siena. She guides all over Italy, and her specialty is Italian art. Now, from the Duomo, we're going to walk down to the river. And as we walk, we find sort of the main pedestrian drag of old Florence. And it happens to be an old Roman road, doesn't it?
5: Yes. In fact, part of the foundations of the cathedral lie on the old Roman walls. So the road that we're going to go down now from the cathedral is called Via dei Calzaiuoli.
6: Wow.
5: Calzaiuoli. It's very difficult to say with all those vowels.
6: I just call it Celts. Via Celts.
5: You can call it what you want to call it.
6: Calzaiuoli. Okay.
5: Calzaiuoli.
6: So we're walking down from the cathedral on an old Roman road. This is a grid plan.
5: Yes.
6: Because the Romans always had the same kind of rectangular fortified town with two streets that cut through it, and on the middle would probably be the Forum.
5: Exactly. That's exactly where it was.
6: And as a matter of fact, you come to the Forum.
5: Yeah, so if you go down the Via dei Calzaiuoli, actually, you'd go down Via Roma to get to the Forum. That makes sense, doesn't it? But basically, the Forum is right where the Cardus and the Decumanus would meet, the east-west road and the north-south roads. And up until the 19th century, you could see the old Roman Forum. But they decided to redo everything after unification and make, you know, Florence modern.
6: Because Florence was the capital of newly united Italy, and they needed something grand.
5: Exactly.
6: So they cleared that out, and you've got this huge sort of modern triumphal arch there today. And it's a cool square where everybody gets together. There's a carousel. There's strolling thieves.
5: Yeah.
6: There's outdoor cafes. It's quite a place to see and be seen. And a little Roman column reminding
5: us.
6: I think it's the only Roman thing you see when you walk around town.
5: Yeah, pretty much so. Yeah.
6: But there's a church right a little farther down the Via Calzaiuoli, which is very important for art historians. It's in every art textbook.
5: Oh, it's a fantastic building that, surprisingly, some people often miss.
6: Right.
5: It's called Or San Michele. Or San Michele, and it's this huge rectangular building filled with niches with statues on them. And that was really a place for the guilds of Florence, because we had the Republic of Florence that was ruled by the guilds, these mercantile
6: Like unions, like labor unions.
5: Unions, thank you very much. Labor unions.
6: So the guys that make the shoes and the guys that were the carpenters and the guys that were the roofers. And they wanted to advertise.
5: Yeah, they wanted to advertise, you know, what they did, who their patron saint was. And so they had this idea that the niche would be dedicated to the patron saint of the guild. So, for example, the Armorer's Guild, their patron saint is Saint George. And Donatello made a wonderful Saint George. And he originally would have had a helmet and a sword so you could see what the Armorer's Guild was capable of making.
6: So a few steps past that church, we get to the big square.
5: Yes.
6: And in front of it is the palace.
5: Yes. We come to Piazza della Signoria, where there was the Palazzo della Signoria, which we now call Palazzo Vecchio, which is still the town hall of Florence today. And you'll recognize Michelangelo's David right in front of it. And it's a copy today. It's ugly, if I may say, because the real David is in the Academia.
6: You know, it's funny because it wouldn't seem ugly on its own.
5: No.
6: But you all know what the real David looks like. And then you look at this thing and it looks like somebody's spit it out of a little toy.
5: I know, the real David breathes. He's got blood coursing through those veins. But David was a symbol of the Republic of Florence, right? The little guy against the big enemy. And so he protected the Republic of Florence for many, many years.
6: So that was an apt mascot for Florence, wasn't it? I mean, it was Florence against the other city-states. Back then it was city-state against city-state.
5: Yes.
6: And they had their own pride. And David, the shepherd boy that slayed the giant because God was on his side.
5: Exactly. And what's funny is we talked about humanism before, and of course David is an Old Testament hero. On the other side of the door of the Palazzo Vecchio, we have Hercules, who's a pagan symbol, but he relates to Christianity because he's also half man and half divine.
6: We're exploring the birthplace of the Renaissance, Florence, Italy, with art history tour guide Anna Piperato. Anna includes a list of upcoming events in Tuscany on her website, SienaItalyTours.com. Our show archives include conversations about Florence and the Renaissance with author Salman Rushdie and historians William E. Wallace and Miles J. Unger, plus more street tours of Florence. You can hear them from the Travel with Rick Steves archives at ricksteves.com/radio. So, Anna, we've got the Palace of the Medici family. That's the banking family that kind of paid for all of this stuff to a certain degree. And now, just a few steps away is the river. What are we going to find when we go from the Medici Palace down to the Arno River?
5: Okay, so then you're going to follow David's gaze, as it were, and kind of walk through this big piazza that's the Piazza of the Uffizi. Uffizi means offices, but it, of course, is now the collection, the greatest collection of Renaissance art in the world.
6: So that was the offices of the city government.
5: Yes, then. The offices of the Medici and of the government. Oh, okay. And then one of the first art collections in the world, which now, thankfully, is open to the public.
6: It's in the running for my favorite art collection anywhere because I love Italian paintings.
5: That's
6: and
5: saying
6: you got
5: something.
6: It. And that's just filling the whole courtyard up on the high floor.
5: Exactly.
6: But we're going to keep walking through that courtyard now.
5: And you're going to pass through a lot of, statues of famous men, famous Tuscan men staring down at you, because the Renaissance is not just art, it's not just the four Ninja Turtles, Michelangelo, Donatello, and Leonardo, and Raphael, but you also have these magnificent patrons of the arts, like Lorenzo the Magnificent, the name, right?
6: And a guy with quite a no problem with his ego.
5: Exactly, and political science, Niccolò Machiavelli, we all know that word Machiavellian,
6: okay.
5: Right? The ends justify the means.
6: He was Florentine.
5: He was Florentine in the 15th century. Right. He knew Lorenzo the Magnificent. Magnificent and his family. You also have, of course, later scientists and inventors.
6: You got Dante,
5: the father of the Italian language.
6: Right there.
5: Dante Alighieri.
6: And Amerigo Vespucci.
5: I've never heard of him. Exactly. And so this stuff is not just Italian. This is part of our American history as well. Because when Amerigo Vespucci went to the States, it wasn't the States then.
6: Right.
5: But when he went to the New World, and in fact, our continents were named after this Florentine.
6: Yeah. So we finally then pass that courtyard and we belly up to the banister, and ahead of us is the Arno River, and we look to our right and we see that the bridge that people just love to see, the Ponte Vecchio.
5: Yes, and Ponte Vecchio, the name doesn't actually mean anything interesting. It just means old bridge, because there would have been many more bridges along the Arno River. But of course, during the Second World War, it was the Germans, they destroyed the train station and the bridges because they had to destroy all means of communication, as it were. But even the German general said, no, this bridge is too beautiful to destroy. So they had the buildings on either side bombed, so the bridge itself was preserved, but as a means of passage, it was no longer viable.
6: So I'm not used to thanking Nazi generals, but there's one guy we can say, danke. Or let's say grazie.
5: Had some good taste in art anyway.
6: But. Okay, good. So that really is a short walk, and
5: very
6: it covers really so much of the art that really inspired us to move forward into the modern age.
5: Indeed, indeed. And it's a very pleasurable walk. And if I may, do it first thing in the morning and watch the city wake up with you, and you can have all those things to yourself. And again, imagine yourself back 500 years seeing these things come up for the first time.
6: And everything we saw was out of doors. You could do it after dinner, too.
5: Totally.
6: When everybody's
5: free.
6: Back in their hotels, it's cool. And you can review all of these great, great souvenirs.
5: Yes.
6: Of the city that really kicked off the modern world as far as art and high culture goes, Florence. Anna, it is just exhilarating. Your enthusiasm and your passion for this is contagious. I want to go to Florence. And if I was with you and you wanted to take me to one little moment, one sight, indoors or out, where I could really be inspired by how important the Renaissance was, how beautiful it was for civilization, where would you take me?
5: This might be one of the hardest questions anyone's ever asked me. But I love the Bargello. The Bargello is a sculpture museum, and there's a statue in there by Donatello, the greatest 15th century sculptor, and it's one of his Davids. It's the Bronze David, so you have this little boy who has just defeated the giant. He's naked except for boots and a hat, and he is the most Italian David you've ever seen, because he's just full of confidence and, yeah, I did that. And the statue is not perfect. There are
6: holes
5: in it.
6: He's a little bit feminine, and he's still confident.
5: But he's prepubescent, and
6: he's just sort of exquisite.
5: He's exquisite, even though he's not perfect. He's perfectly imperfect, because Donatello was someone who was taking risks with his bronze casting. It's the symbol of the city. It was commissioned by the Medici. It was meant to be seen in the courtyard of the Medici Palace, a symbol of Republican Florence, a symbol of the rebirth of classical culture, and just a really gorgeous thing to look at, because life, as messy as it can be, is also beautiful. And the Medici did actually really believe in that.
6: And this is art for art's sake. It's a celebration of what exactly what you said, yeah. Humanism.
5: Humanism. Okay, it is also propagandistic. We're talking about a major family here in the 15th century, but we can also look at it art for art's sake. It's fantastic. The message is there and the beauty is there.
6: David by Donatello in the Pargello.
5: Yes.
7: There's artistic treasure none can measure here in Florence. Great is every statue looking at you here in Florence.
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5: Grazie mille. Ciao.
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1: 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The wood you use will never change the flavor of the meat.
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1: Today it's our summer episode, and all the experts are here, including Meathead Goldwyn with advice for your smoked brisket.
13: You're looking for what I call the wubba wubba. 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
14: Live from NPR News in Washington, I'm Nora Rahm. Israeli Prime Minister Benjamin Netanyahu is heading to the U.S. tomorrow, where he'll meet with President Trump and, he says, speak about the Iran war. There's been a pause the last 2 days in American strikes in Iran, but Israel has indicated it's willing to join the U.S. fight if military actions escalate. NPR's Emily Fang reports.
15: Netanyahu convened a cabinet meeting before departing for the U.S., where he'll attend the funeral of the late Senator Lindsey Graham, who was staunchly pro-Israel. And then Netanyahu will meet Trump on Tuesday. Iran's military spokesperson said Tehran believes Israel is trying to push the U.S. to expand attacks on Iran. In an Israeli poll last month, more than 90% of Israelis said they believed the now abandoned ceasefire between the U.S. and Iran favored Iranian interests. In addition to Iran, Netanyahu is concerned about a nuclear energy agreement the U.S. just signed with Saudi Arabia, something Israel has long opposed because they fear the kingdom may one day try to develop a nuclear weapon. Emily Fang, NPR News, Tel Aviv.
14: Officials say more than 300,000 people have been evacuated across parts of France and Spain as wildfires continue to ravage southern Europe. NPR's Elner Beardsley reports the landscape is parched after 3 deadly heat waves so far this summer.
16: Evacuation orders were issued in 5 more villages around the southwestern French city of Bordeaux Saturday night. More than 200,000 people have been forced out of their homes as the main blaze continues to rip through the pine forests of the Gironde region, propelled by strong winds. Thousands of firefighters are being assisted by around 3,000 soldiers and other security forces. European Union firefighting aircraft and helicopters have also been deployed. In Spain, wildfires are continuing to burn throughout the Madrid region. The Spanish government has declared a national emergency, and around 100,000 people have been evacuated. Eleanor Beardsley, NPR News.
14: It's now 100 days until the midterm elections. Democrats in Maine yesterday made their choice to try to take the seat away from Republican Senator Susan Collins, who's held it since 1997. The outcome could decide which party controls the Senate. They selected Troy Jackson, a fifth-generation logger from rural northern Maine, who has served as the president of the state Senate. He's expected to campaign on affordability, along with other issues. Steve Missler from member station Maine Public has more.
17: Democrats are really trying to draw this contrast between the Trump administration's coziness with wealthy interests and the conditions of ordinary Americans. And it's a direct play into the affordability case Democrats want to make during the midterms amid rising gas prices, inflation, you name it. And Jackson can credibly talk about those struggles because he comes from a poor rural family that struggled to get by.
14: Steve Missler reporting. This is NPR News. German authorities now say they suspect that last night's attack in Berlin was an Islamist terrorist attack. The interior minister said the suspect is a 21-year-old man who had been radicalized by Islamists. Someone drove a van into a crowd near the Pride Parade in Berlin. One person was killed and 29 others were wounded. Some of the injured had stab wounds. According to eyewitnesses, at least one man had fled the vehicle. Authorities say the suspect is still at large and may be armed with machete. The Interior Department says new rules for managing the Colorado River will come this week after years of negotiations. From member station KJZZ, Alex Hager reports the agency brought seven Western governors together for a last-minute round of talks.
18: Those governors represent the seven states that use the shrinking Colorado River. They're under pressure to rein in demand, but can't agree on how to share water in the future. It appears the meeting did not break their deadlock. In a post on social media, Arizona Governor Katie Hobbs says she remains committed to ongoing negotiations, but steadfast in calling on Arizona's upstream counterparts to share the pain of shortages. The plan's expected to slash the water supply for cities in the Phoenix area. The federal government had to come up with its own plan since the states couldn't agree. Interior may take input from Arizona, California, and Nevada, which are likely to bear the brunt of cutbacks. For NPR News, I'm Alex Hager in Phoenix.
14: Carlos Beltran, Andrew Jones, and Jeff Kent will be inducted into baseball's Hall of Fame this afternoon at a ceremony in Cooperstown, New York. I'm Nora Rahm, NPR News in Washington.
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1: 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I'm your host, Christopher Kimball. Today it's our summer episode. Later in the show, Meathead Goldwyn answers your biggest cooking questions, like how on earth do you actually clean a grill?
20: I got to tell you, the world of barbecue is full of old chest thumpers. I don't need to clean my grill. And it's seasoned. I seasoned it. No, you want it clean. In fact, the top competition cooks, I've seen them pull their big pits into car washes.
1: We also have Kenji Lopez out with his favorite trick for the grill. And then we cool down and learn about the language of popsicles with Away With Words. But first, we're taking a southern road trip with Daniel Vaughn. As the barbecue editor at Texas Monthly, Daniel has eaten at nearly 2,000 barbecue joints. Daniel, welcome to Milk Street.
2: Thanks for having me.
1: You've been to a zillion barbecue places. I've been to a few. I've been to Texas and Atlanta and the Carolinas and Kansas City. So I've done a few. Here's what I think. I think the meat itself, they're all good. I mean, the differences between one place and another is usually not the burnt ends or the pork shoulder. It's the sauces. It's the rubs. It's the bread they choose or not choose. It's the sides. It's the people. It's the place, especially the place. I think that's really important. So is it really the core? Is the meat itself the really big difference from spot to spot, or is it all the other stuff around it?
2: Well, I think you're right in both senses. It is about the place and the people and the experience. I think my job at Texas Monthly is really, especially for our top 50 list, is to go out there and evaluate barbecue joints and compare them one to the other. And in doing that, it usually comes down to sometimes minute differences between the quality on a certain day from this place to that place. But I think certainly it's a lot easier for any restaurant owner, pitmaster, to differentiate themselves through the breads or tortillas or sides and all those different things they're serving along with the meat. It's certainly a whole lot more difficult to really set yourself apart in doing a really great smoked brisket, right? It's become so commonplace nowadays. It's almost not special anymore.
4: So I was trying to start with an argument. We don't have an argument. Okay. Well, now.
2: Well, I mean, I think the meat is really, really important. And I also think that when you're out there eating the best of the best, the people who tell me that there's no such thing as bad barbecue, my answer is like, well, that's because you haven't eaten enough barbecue.
4: That's true. So what about sides? You know, are we still talking beans, slaw, mac and cheese? Or are those sort of the old days and now there's a million options for sides?
2: There's certainly a million sides. I'd say some of those sides are really regional, like very specifically in Kansas City. If you're a Kansas City barbecue joint, you better have fries, right? That's just one of those things that goes with the ribs and the pork and burn-ins and fries. That's a great platter right there. In Texas, just about every place you go to is going to have pinto beans, some form of coleslaw, and a potato salad, whether it's with mayonnaise or mustard. But that's gotten a lot wider these days. A lot of Brussels sprouts, strangely.
4: What?
2: I guess it's kind of like, it's not too far from coleslaw because it's still cabbage. And then
4: no,
2: a lot of canned green beans, thankfully seeing some fresh green beans too. Mac and cheese and then corn. Corn in so many varieties, whether it's corn pudding, elotes, cream corn. Just lots of corn.
4: Well, nothing wrong with that. So if I was going to go to two or three places, and I don't mean just the top places, but maybe the most interesting barbecue joints you've been to, where would I go?
2: Well, I mean, first off, I would send you to Louis Miller Barbecue in Taylor, Texas. It just exudes Central Texas-style barbecue. It's in a small town. It's a beautiful building. They got the old brick pit. It's smoke stains on the wall. Massive beef rib covered in black pepper. That would be the place to send you.
4: Okay.
2: For the best party in Texas, they throw it every Saturday. That Snow's Barbecue. You would meet 90-year-old Tootsie Tominettes, who is still cooking pork steaks and half chickens over direct heat. They serve great brisket as well. Their opening hours start at 8 a.m. on Saturday. You can still hear the cows mooing in the auction barn down the street. And people get in line. They bring their chairs, starting at midnight the night before.
4: Really?
2: So it is quite the party once things actually get fired up the next morning.
4: That's cool.
2: And then there are those times where you've had something maybe several times and you feel like you know what to expect when you go to eat it. But then it just wows you once more, right? And that is the whole hog barbecue sandwich at Skylight Inn in Aiden, North Carolina. It is chopped pork with a light vinegar sauce, and it's a really sweet slaw on a squishy white bun. And one of the things they do that's a little different than other whole hog joints is they crisp up that skin over the fire, and then they chop the skin into the meat. So you get this tender, juicy meat and then these crunchy bits of skin. Mm. And every time I eat it, I'm like, oh, it is this good.
4: So what about the place out back that's got a couple old toilets sitting out there and they're doing barbecue or the place in Kansas City that's Formica? And, you know, I personally don't want a fancy, nice looking barbecue place, but is that just me or is this reverse snobbery in action? Or

0: If your data is outgrowing your business, you can rely on the team at SDN Communications to boost your bandwidth in no time. Enjoy the uptime.
1: Environment. We've seen a not so neat stack of wood outside is, I think, a good sign that good barbecue is ahead of you. If the wood's being used, it's not going to be stacked up real pretty, right?
2: That's a good point.
1: And smelling that smoke, these are all symbols that you're going to be in for a good meal.
2: So Third Coast Barbecue?
1: Yeah, Third Coast in Spring, Texas. It's just north of Houston. It's a small like neighborhood joint. It's kind of strange to think of that in Houston, but it's like you go back through all these different apartment complexes and boom, there's this restaurant right there in the middle. They host crawfish boils on some weekends when crawfish is in season. And you know, the barbecue itself, the menu has like a good Gulf Coast flair to it, as you might expect from a place called Third Coast. Like their potato salad uses crawfish seasonings to boil their potatoes, and then they're mixed in with your Cajun Trinity there of onions and green peppers and celery.
2: Brendan's Barbecue. Now this uses a lot of coffee grounds. So tell me about, because I've done it with steaks and things. Tell me about coffee and barbecue.
1: Well, most of my experiences with coffee as a important rub element are usually pretty negative, right? It either doesn't come through at all, or it just helps sort of muddy the surface of the barbecue. And so when I was talking to Brendan Todd, who runs Brendan's Barbecue, this is in Nacogdoches, Texas, he uses like 2/3 of his rub is coffee grounds. And I mean, we're not talking like some high-end roastery here. He's just ordering essentially Folgers equivalent off of Amazon. And he finishes them off wrapped in foil. And so actually what's collecting in that bottom of the foil as the brisket's finished cooking and as it's resting is this brew that's made from the coffee on the rub and all the fat and moisture dripping from the brisket itself. So it's like this meat, fat, coffee, and then he's pouring that over top of it right before he slices it up and serves it. So you get this sort of double dose of coffee on the brisket.
2: So there's a lot of mythology around barbecue. There's a lot of excitement. Yeah. It's been going on a long time. So what is it sometimes that makes one barbecue place really popular, even though it may not have the best barbecue?
1: Wagyu.
2: There's one.
1: I mean, yeah, you say you're using Wagyu beef and all of a sudden that's supposed to make everything better. And, you know, there's nothing against Wagyu. I love Wagyu beef. But it's like it's this sort of silver bullet. Like, you know, I don't need to know how to cook. I've got Wagyu beef. Right. But, you know, it's one of those things where some of the best places out there are doing it with choice beef. You know, a place that we've loved for many, many years, Snow's Barbecue in Lexington. All the briskets that they get in are either select or choice grade briskets, and they've routinely been listed as one of the best barbecue joints in the country.
2: This is going to sound really weird, but isn't there something charming about having your barbecue place and some days it's great and some days it's good? I mean, isn't that, I don't know. There's something I like about that it's not always the same. I don't know. Am I crazy or what?
1: I don't think you're crazy. I think there is something really endearing. I love the honesty of when I can go into a place and I ask what's good today and they'll actually give me an answer.
2: Yeah.
1: If I hear it, everything, well, come on. But, you know, going into a barbecue place and it's like, what's good today? And the ribs are popping. Like, I love to hear that. Or, man, I haven't made better chicken like this, you know.
2: Yeah, there you go.
1: Yeah, I mean, I want to hear that kind of stuff.
2: Let's talk about wood. We haven't talked about it. Everyone argues about which kind of wood, apple, alder, hickory, whatever. One, does it make a big difference? And two, where are people with that now? Everyone's going to find the most hard to find wood or what?
1: Yeah, you know, there are certainly differences. I think generally it's all going to be hardwood, of course. But I find it more interesting if you're using the hardwood of your region. Right. Post oak specifically has gotten very popular in Central Texas where it is, where it's native.
2: So when you say post oak, it's a very hard wood that was used to make posts, right? Fence posts?
1: Yeah, a very straight tree, so good for making posts. Now, the flavors of different woods and how those flavors are actually imparted onto a piece of meat that's been smoked for 12 or 14 or 16 hours, I think it's played up a little too much. I

0: think the differences between those hardwoods have a lot more to do with the intensity of the smoke based on the temperature that it's burning. Like a oak wood that's not burning so hot is going to put off a heavy smoke, but mesquite wood that's not burning real well is going to put off a just sort of disgusting ashtray flavor. But mesquite that's burning well is going to put off a good flavor smoke. But the idea that, man, this barbecue tastes nutty because it's being done with pecan wood, or I can really taste that apple or that peach from the wood. It's like, no, you can't. This wood has nothing to do with apples. Like, that's the fruit from the tree.
1: What was the most interesting barbecue you had? Just the whole thing was the most interesting barbecue experience.
0: Well, certainly one of the most interesting barbecue experiences I've had, it was went down to Brownsville for the first time and ate at Vera's Barbecue. And I sat down with the owner, Armando Vera, and we were going through the different cuts of barbacoa that he serves. He does whole head barbacoa. And so you got cheek meat, you've got lips and tongue, and you have ojos,
1: eyes.
0: The eyes. And I asked him how he liked them, and his wife was back behind the counter, and she was laughing, and she's like, he's never tried them. And I was like, you've been doing this, like, for 40 years, and it's like, you've never tried them? And he's like, I'll try them if you try them. And so we sat down, and we got an ojo. They're rather large. They're like a quarter pound. And so we cut it in half, and he's like, I'm going to need a tortilla and salsa for this one. And so I joined him with a cow eye taco, and it's more gelatin than anything else. Like it's soft. It is uncomfortably soft.
1: So are there times, I mean, you've eaten at 1800 barbecue joints, something like that. Are there times when you just want a piece of steamed fish and some rice?
0: Yeah,
1: is there such a thing as too much barbecue, or you just need to take a little vacation from it and go back?
0: Yeah, there's certainly a thing as too much barbecue. And if you are going to have a party for a bunch of pitmasters, like, just serve seafood. Don't try and serve barbecue to them. They don't want to eat it.
1: Don't make French food for Jacques Pepin.
0: Exactly.
1: Absolutely not. Daniel, thank you so much. I know a lot more about barbecue than I did an hour ago. Thanks.
0: Well, thank you so much. It was great talking with you.
1: That was Daniel Vaughn, barbecue editor at Texas Monthly. 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After the break, I'm joined by Meathead to answer your grilling and barbecue questions.
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1: 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His new book is called Meathead, The Science of Great Barbecue and Grilling. So Meathead, look, this is my question. I think we've talked about it, but I don't think you ever explained why it happens. So I'm doing barbecue, right? Low and slow. I got a pork shoulder. It gets up to 160-ish or 165. And then I keep shoving the instant read thermometer in it and nothing's happening. It just sits there. Why does meat get to a certain point and then it just stops going up in temperature?
12: It's a really interesting phenomenon. The meat is warming up, and if you're cooking at a low temperature, like 225 to 250 in that range, what's happening is moisture is evaporating from the surface. and the warm air is surrounding and it's heating the surface. But it hits a point where the evaporation cools the meat. It's called evaporative cooling, and it cools the meat at the same rate that the warm air is heating it. Now, keep in mind, warm air cooks the outside of the meat, but it doesn't cook the inside of the meat. The outside of the meat gets warm, and it transmits the heat down to the center. The outside of the meat cooks the inside of the meat. So now you've got it cooling at the same rate as heating, and you reach a stasis. And it stays there until the outside of the meat begins to dry out. It gets crusty. That's the bark that barbecue lovers rave over. It's a mixture of dried meat and the herbs and spices, in particular sugar. And once that happens, then the interior can continue to raise in temperature and it can continue to cook.
1: Okay, I have another related question. So I'm temping a burger or even a thick cut steak, okay? It gets to 120-ish, 115, and then like in 2 minutes, it gets to 140. It like accelerates. Yeah. And I'm going like, wait a minute, I just turned away for 30 seconds and that perfect piece of fish or burger or meat just went from 120 to 140. I missed the perfect temperature. Why does it speed up at the end?
12: This is why Tammy Wynette sang the song Stand By Your Grill. What happens is if you're applying energy, we call it heat, but it's energy, and it builds up and you have this thermal mass. And so you take it out of the fridge at 38 degrees or so, and it takes a while for it to get up to that 120 or so. But once it's at 120, it's now the home of a great deal of energy, a great deal of heat. And so it cooks much faster. It starts out a nice gentle slope and then it curves upward like a hockey stick in a hurry. And it happens on almost all meats. And you got to be aware of it. This is not the time when it hits 120 to go to the bathroom or to go get a beer. You need to stand by your grill.
1: I thought it was me. I couldn't figure out. Or was it, you know, an act of God, or it was, I don't know. So
12: it's thermodynamics.
1: Thermodynamics. Well, I guess that's a religion. Okay. Okay. Thank you. So let's take some calls.
12: Welcome to Milk Street. Who's calling?
7: Hi, this is Jim Shepherd from Stokesdale, North Carolina.
12: Ah, that's barbecue country.
7: Yeah.
12: What's your question today?
7: My question is concerning the ubiquitous instruction to let meat rest after it comes off the grill. I've experienced covering and resting with excess moisture leakage. I've experimented with slicing immediately after cooking and experienced moisture leakage. My concern is that this rest meat axiom has been repeated by every vlogger and broadcaster over time just because.
12: Mm-hmm.
7: Of course, all steak commercials show meat sizzling as if it has just come off the fire. So I'm wrestling with this hot from the grill and juice on the plate where it can be consumed anyway versus warm rested meat. That's my conundrum.
12: Christopher, can I take this one?
1: I think we're going to agree, but go ahead.
12: Oh, that's good to hear, because I've been raving and ranting about this for years. First of all, let's start off with the fact that most meat is about 75% water. So if you take an 8-ounce filet mignon, you cut into it and 2 tablespoons of juice spill out onto the plate, you've got 6 ounces of liquid in there. 2 tablespoons isn't going to hurt a darn thing. And that liquid, by the way, it's not blood. It's water with a pink tint from a protein called myoglobin. We call it myo-water. Now, I've tried to figure out about this business about the juices running out, and I actually hired a meat scientist, and he researched all the literature that we can't find any scientific literature on the subject. So all we have left is logic. Here's a question for you. After you've served a steak or a pork chop or anything, and the juices run out during the cooking, at the end of the meal, are there any juices sitting in the plate?
7: No.
12: No. You mop them up with the meat.
7: Exactly.
12: So you're not losing anything. It's no big deal. And there have been a bunch of experiments that people have done in their kitchen where they bring in a pork chop or a steak and they slice it all up and they measure how much liquid, and then they do another one and let it rest for 30 minutes and they measure. You don't slice up a whole steak like you would for a 5-year-old. When a steak comes in, you cut one slice off. You take a bite of a steak, then you go to the beans, then you have a sip of wine. It's rested for 5-10 minutes. The only thing I worry about is if you bring in, say, a turkey and you tent it with aluminum foil and let it sit around for a half hour, and you took it off the smoker or out of the oven at exactly the perfect temperature of, say, 160, it's going to continue to cook, and you'll have cardboard, because overcooked turkey is cardboard.
1: Meathead, I think we're still going to be friends when we're done with this call, but I'm not sure. So I half agree. If it's a steak, like a thick cut steak, yeah, 5 minutes tops. Don't let the steak sit there 15, 20 minutes. You're absolutely right. Nobody wants to eat a cold steak. If it's a flank steak or a hanger steak, even less than 5 minutes. But as you know, what happens is those meat fibers, as the temperature raises in the steak, tend to twist and tighten. And that's why water is expunged from meat as it cooks. So that's why 150-degree steak is inedible, because there's less liquid. I think letting a steak rest allows those fibers to slightly unwind and relax. So I think the texture of the meat's going to be a little better. My own experience is you will lose liquid, but 5 minutes will make a big difference. I think you get a better texture. So I kind of agree, but slightly disagree.
7: Sounds like the sweet spot, maybe 5 minutes.
12: I've tried to find a definitive answer. In fact, I even went to the people at Texas A&M and said, I will underwrite a grad student to do this research. Mm-hmm. And it never took off. Chris, maybe we should chip in together and get a postdoc or a grad student at one of the meat science schools.
1: I'd like to be a postdoc for a couple weeks. Anyway, I hope that's helpful. We sort of agreed, but I think the answer's still out there somewhere.
7: This was excellent. Thank you both, gentlemen. I appreciate it.
1: Thanks so much. Take care.
12: Take care, Jim.
1: Looking to shake up your grilling and barbecue? Give us a ring anytime, 855-426-9843. That's 855-426-9843. Or simply email us at questions@milkstreetradio.com. Welcome to Milk Street. Who's calling?
13: Hi, this is Rob from Chicago.
1: Hey, Rob from Chicago. How are you and how can we help you?
13: Hey, Chris. Hey, Meathead. I moved to Chicago about 6 months ago, and I know we have about 6 months of really nice weather to actually grill outside. I'm in a high rise. It's about a minute walk to get to our grilling section. I kind of want to know what you guys would think would be a great thing to bring down to our grilling section, something to really wow guests that we have come over to come down and then bring up and be done with it, since it's kind of a trip to get down there.
1: What I would do is, there are three kinds of skewers, right? In West Africa, there's suya, which are very thin pieces of meat on skewers, and they have a dry rub, often with ground peanuts and other spices. In the Middle East, they often take ground meats and form them around skewers, right? Sort of a kofta-like thing. And then, of course, there are kebabs, which are pieces of meat or vegetables or both. I would assemble all the skewers up in the apartment and then have them in a pan or a tray or whatever. Grill them, and then, you know, you're good to go. Have another pan that's clean to put them in after you cook them. But that's the simplest thing. All you need is a tray and, you know, a bunch of skewers, and you can mix and match all the different stuff. That's my answer. Meathead?
12: Hey, I don't think you have to have a special dish. You can do lobster. You can do anything.
1: Well, can I ask a question? So, Rob, this is for company or guests that are in the apartment and you're going down to cook and then bringing the food back to serve them in the apartment?
13: Yeah.
1: I think part of the problem is you also don't want to disappear for an hour. I'm going to go for skewers again. You want something that's fast. I just think you want the simplest possible thing. I don't know.
13: I've already done the kista on the grill here already, and it turned out pretty well.
12: Yeah.
13: I definitely want to try to get like some more Middle Eastern things going.
12: I do lamb burgers. And I take a pita, split it in half, and stick chopped tomato, shredded lettuce, make a tzatziki sauce, that's take the lamb burger, stick it in there, and that's delicious, and it's impressive, quick and dirty, and basically it's just a hamburger made out of lamb.
13: Another great idea.
1: The only other suggestion I have is using vegetable baskets. And so when you bring it down, if it's already in a basket or a container, you just throw it on the grill, and that makes it much easier too.
13: Actually, I was looking today for trays, and I couldn't find any that like was really great, but I think the basket might be a really good idea as well. That's helpful. I'm going to try to make the most of the next 5 months.
12: Good luck.
1: All right, take care. Okay, Thanks for the call.
13: Thank you, gentlemen.
1: Appreciate it. Welcome to Milk Street. Who's calling?
14: Hi, this is Sydney.
1: Is this our Sydney?
14: It is.
1: I recognize the voice. You're calling into your own show, as it were. By the way, for people who don't know, Sydney Manning is a key person in the social media department. So, okay. Ringer, how can we help you?
14: Hi. So my question is, what is the best way to clean a grill? So I grew up using a metal brush that frayed really easily and frankly wasn't very effective. And later I learned that the bristles can actually break off and wind up in your food. And on TikTok, I have seen people use a cut onion and they run it over the grates when it's really hot.
1: Forget it.
14: Is that anything?
1: No, that's ridiculous. Here's my problem. It really depends on the space between the grates and the design of the grates, because you want a brush that's going to work on your particular grates. You have a Weber with those very thin grates. Cleaning them is very different than on very thick grates like the ones I have. So I think getting the right design of the head of the brush is first of all. Secondly, don't use the bristles. There are lots of other pads and other things that are not going to fall apart on you. The last thing is that I have one that's humongous. It looks like you're shaving wood, you know? It's probably 3 feet long, but it's getting in between the grates that's really the problem, and also getting all the way back on the grates. So I think it's the design of the grill brush that is really critical here. It's not just what it's made out of. Meathead?
14: Okay.
12: Heartily agree. I am a fan of metal bristle brushes, but the solution here is to buy a really well-built bristle brush. The bristles are held in metal. If they're held into wood, they're going to wiggle free. If they're held into plastic, they can wiggle free.
1: Good point.
12: If you get a bristle brush, make sure they're held in tight. And then after you're done brushing, look carefully at the surface of the grill for any bristles. Wipe it down with a quick paper towel or something like that to make sure there's nothing there. But there's a couple of new products on the market I want to tell you about. There's a brush out there called the Grill Rescue, I think it's called.
14: Oh, okay.
12: And it basically is a sponge-like material that's not going to catch on fire, and it's wrapped in a material that they use to make fire hoses. You dip it in water, and it soaks up the water, and then you scrub your grill grate, and the grill grate, if it's hot, and it should be hot before you use it, it steams, and it really knocks off a lot of the oil and the crud. The pad gets dirty in a hurry, but it doesn't seem to matter. You can get replacement pads. I've got one that I've used dozens of times. It's really effective. There's a couple of other devices that have like a little pump that squirt water. They're made out of plastic. I left one out over the winter, and of course it cracked, and so I'm not recommending that. There's one more gizmo out there I want to recommend called Grill Floss, and it's a metal rod with like a J-shaped piece of metal on the end, and you can run it up and down those wire grill grates, and it cleans both the top and the bottom.
1: I've tried that.
12: And you don't want grease on the bottom, because it will burn. And, you know, I'll never forget when I first started grilling, you know, I fired up the grill and all that marvelous smoke came out and I thought I was doing great. It was grease smoke. You don't want grease smoke. And whatever you do, do not put the grill grates in the dishwasher.
14: Oh, no.
12: You'll be sleeping on the couch for a month. Now, you can. I've taken them out and put them on the backyard and hit them with a power washer or a hose. But you definitely want to clean both sides.
1: Once you finish grilling, that's the time to clean your grill.
12: Yeah.
1: Because if you do that, everything's hot, the grease comes off, it's not welded to the cast iron. My father-in-law, every time I look at his grill, it looks like it's new. Because when he's finished grilling the fish or whatever, he's always cleaning up the grate. That's the best advice I have.
12: I love that guy. And I got to tell you, the world of barbecue is full of old chest thumpers. I don't need to clean my grill. And it's seasoned. I seasoned it. No, you want it clean. In fact, the top competition cooks, I've seen them pull their big pits into car washes. So you want the interior of your grill clean.
1: Sydney, did we blow you down with all sorts of answers here?
14: You did. Thank you very much.
1: All right. Take care. See you in the office.
14: Bye.
1: Bye.
12: Welcome to Milk Street. Who's calling?
15: This is Ephraim Schachter.
12: Where are you calling from?
15: Paramus, New Jersey.
12: How can we help you today?
15: Well, first of all, it's an honor to speak with you both. My question today is about smoking a brisket. Back when I lived in Kansas City for a few years, it was a culture there to get together with some friends and hang out by the smoker for hours on end, tending to the fire. But now that I moved back to the New York, New Jersey area, that's not so much of a thing, and I don't really want to stand outside all night by myself. So I heard that when you smoke a brisket, most of the smoke flavor is picked up in the first 2 hours. Now, it's somewhat of a multi-part question. Is that the case? And if so, what if I smoked a brisket for 2 hours and then just wrapped it up in some butcher paper and put it in the oven at like 200 degrees Fahrenheit overnight? Would that work just as well? Would I still get a bark and a smoke ring?
12: Yes, yes, yes, yes on all your questions. Absolutely correct.
15: Oh, wow.
12: Smoke adheres to cold surfaces. So you want to keep the brisket in the fridge until you're ready to start smoking. And then you want to take it straight from the fridge to the smoker. And within an hour or two, depending on how long you want to go, you'll get most of the smoke. You'll get a smoke ring. And then you can bring it indoors. You don't have to wrap it right away. A lot of people wrap the meat in foil or butcher paper, and it's kind of braises in there. You can just put it in a pan in the oven for a couple hours and then wrap it. Play with it a little. Find out the method you like best. But after a couple of hours, you're just after energy, you're just after heat, you're just after cooking the meat through. You want to try to take it up to around 205, 200, 205. You're looking for what I call the wubba wubba. If you poke it with your fingers, it should go wubba wubba wubba. It's what happens when all the connective tissues turn to jelly, and it gets very tender and soft and succulent. It's almost indistinguishable from a brisket that's been cooked on an offset smoker for many hours.
1: Meathead, I do have a question, though, which is, it's not just getting it up to 205-ish. Doesn't it have to sit at that temperature for a little bit?
12: Yeah, you know, we had a question earlier about resting meat, and I draw a line between resting meat, which you might be doing with a steak, or holding meat.
1: Right.
12: And, you know, if you're cooking a steak, you're cooking it up to 130, 135. But a brisket, you're cooking up to 200, 205. Right. Very different chemistry and physics going on inside that meat. Almost all the top competition cooks will take it out of the smoker at around 200, 205, wrap it with foil or butcher paper,
1: right,
12: then wrap it again with a blanket or a beach
1: right.
12: towel and
1: right.
12: stick it in a beer cooler and just let it sit there for an hour yeah. or two, and it carry over cooks. Now, the temperature is sliding downward more than going upward,
15: mm-hmm.
12: but that seems to improve tenderness and juiciness.
1: I wrap it and let it sit, and I think that really helps a lot.
15: So it should be wrapped then once it hits that temperature mark
1: yeah.
15: and not before? Because we don't want to braise it.
12: Well, you do braise it when you wrap it. It's not a lot, but there's a lot of liquid that comes out of that meat, and it sits inside the foil
1: right.
12: and the paper. One of the main reasons for wrapping is it prevents the juices from evaporating and cooling the meat. They're trapped inside the foil and the paper, so the cooking goes much faster. So that's one of the main reasons for wrapping. It also tenderizes, and there is some braising going on. But you can skip the wrapping altogether if you want, and try it. I mean, go your 2 hours on the smoker, bring it indoors, don't wrap it at all, see how you like it, and then the next one you do, wrap it somewhere around 150 when it hits the stall and see how you like that and pick the method that suits you best.
15: And then with overnight at 200, would that be an acceptable time and temperature, you think?
12: Yeah, 200 is fine. That's a safe temperature. We're worried about safety now. We don't want it getting down into a danger zone. 200 is plenty safe. I do 225. That's just my preference, but I don't think it's a huge difference. And I know a lot of them going up to 300 now.
1: I don't think overnight, though. I mean, I used to do a pig roast every year, and we get a 40-pound, 50-pound pig, something like that, and you could do that in 5 hours. So don't you think overnight's pretty long? Maybe not at 200.
12: Well, it's going to depend on his temperature
1: and
12: the size of the meat. I mean, if he's got an 18-pound brisket. Oh, one other thing about brisket, by the way. Get all that darn fat off the surface. There can be a half inch of fat on there, and then you sprinkle your rub on it, and then when it's all done cooking, you serve it, and what's the first thing your guests do? They cut all the fat off, and there goes your rub. That fat is not going to penetrate the meat. The meat's 75% water. The fat is fat. Oil and water don't mix. That fat will melt some of it and drip off. Cut the fat layer down to maybe a quarter of an inch. Now, that will shrink down to about an eighth of an inch. People will eat a small layer of fat, but not a lot. I highly recommend getting rid of 90% of your fat.
15: Got it.
1: Does that, answer your question?
15: Yeah, I think that did. I appreciate your time, and I'm about to spend a lot of money on briskets, I think. I'm going to be playing around.
1: Hey, take care. Thanks for the call.
15: Take care. Thank you.
1: Yeah.
15: Bye-bye.
1: Thanks again to our special guest co-host, Meathead. His latest book is Meathead, The Science of Great Barbecue and Grilling. I recently Googled barbecue and found the following. Quote, while not a formal religion, barbecue can be seen as a form of spiritual practice. So, pitmasters are preachers delivering the holy word of barbecue. Church barbecues are integral to faith. Even the Old Testament says, quote, heap up the logs, kindle the fire, cook the meat well, mix in the spices, and let the bones be burned. Just like religion, barbecue aficionados argue about the type of wood, the amount of heat, the type of grill. The list goes on and on. But for me, barbecue is simply a question of faith. Something this good just has to be a gift from the gods. You're listening to Milk Street Radio. After the break, it's Kenji Lopez-Al with his new favorite cookout recipe.
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1: I'm Christopher Kimball, and this is Milk Street Radio. Now it's time to ask Kenji Lopez-Alt what he's been grilling lately. Hey, Kenji, what's going on?
20: How's it going, Chris?
1: Good, good.
20: So it's grilled pizza season, so I thought we could talk a little bit about grilled pizza, which is my favorite way to entertain a crowd when we're cooking outside.
1: Oh, good. I have many opinions about this. Good.
20: Did you know that grilling pizza was my first restaurant job?
1: Really?
20: Yeah.
1: And did you learn something useful at that job?
20: Oh, yeah. I mean, so the pizza place was called Cambridge One, and we learned how to make grilled pizza by one of the cooks from Al Forno in Providence, which is the place that invented grilled pizza. And I still use the exact same technique now at home for whatever, 25 years later, something like that. I still use the same technique. The reason why you might want to grill pizza is because when you're making pizza, sort of a Neapolitan style pizza, you need a really, really hot oven. And most home ovens don't get hot enough to do that. You can get outdoor ovens these days, but you probably already have a grill in your backyard, and they definitely get hot enough to do it. And the idea is that by grilling the dough, you are able to get that really nice contrast between the light, crisp exterior, the puffy center, without drying it out. So you get a sort of suppleness to the crust and a really nice crunch, a little bit of char to it, that I find that it almost replicates the flavor and texture of a good Neapolitan crust, although you get a little bit more smokiness than you would in Neapolitan. It's got the entertainment factor. It also cooks really quick. You can pull a pizza off in about 90 seconds to 2 minutes. So it's a really great way to feed a crowd of friends or a bunch of kids at a party.
1: You just stole my speech. That's my speech. Darn it.
20: Is that it?
1: Yeah. In our household, if I try to cook a pizza, it's on the grill or we're not eating pizza.
20: Yeah.
1: I grill it on one side, pretty hot, flip it over, brush it with oil, salt, herbs, sometimes a little raclette cheese is really good. And then I'll put a big disposable aluminum pan over it, melt it, and 2 minutes, 3 minutes, you're done. And you're right, you get char. The insides can be soft. You don't get a perfectly round. I find you don't really get the edges are not the same.
20: The edge, yeah, the edge. You don't get the same cornicione, the pizza bones. You don't get that because typically I do it in a sort of an oval oblong shape.
1: Right.
20: I build a two-level fire, so I have all the coals under one side of my grill. And so I take that oblong shape, I drape it over the grates on the hot side of the fire, let that first side cook, and then flip it over to the cooler side. And then you place the toppings directly on top of the side you just cooked. So it's built a little bit differently from a normal pizza. And typically, I will also put the cheese as the bottom layer and then sort of dollop on the other toppings, including the sauce or pepperoni, whatever else it is. And the other thing to remember with grilled pizza is that the toppings don't really cook after they're on. So if you have any sort of, mushrooms or onions or any kind of vegetables that you want to be cooked, you need to par cook them and have them ready to go.
1: I think about grilled pizza almost as flatbread.
20: Sure,
1: because that's really what it is, and I don't put big cheesy toppings usually. It's really about the bread. It's really not about the topping.
20: I would argue that good pizza is also about the bread.
1: Yeah, fair.
20: But yeah, you're right. It's not the kind of pizza where you're going to want to pile on a ton of toppings. You got to keep them very sparse and light. And then I cut it into squares so that people can grab a bite here and there. And I have a pretty wide selection of toppings so that over the course of an hour or so, you can have six or seven different pizzas and everyone gets a taste of each one.
1: So do you have? Let's talk about the pizza dough for a second. Are you using a typical pizza dough recipe? Are you letting it cold ferment for 2 or 3 days? Are you putting yogurt in it? Are you doing anything different?
20: I mean, I've done it all kinds of different ways, but generally I turn to a no-knead recipe, so I'll do a very simple one, flour, about 1% yeast, 2% salt, and this is also the weight of the flour, obviously, and then 65% hydration. So for a kilogram of flour, that's 650 grams of water, 2 grams of salt, and 0.5 to 1 gram of yeast. And I just kind of mix that up with my hand, let it sit in a bowl, and then the next day divide it into balls, and then, let them rise. And then with the grilled pizza, I don't even bother stretching by hand. I roll it out on a floured board with a rolling pin because I find, you don't really need to get that perfect shape. You don't need to get that raised crust at all. So a perfectly flat oblong of dough works fine. Or it doesn't even have to be oblong shaped. You can get it whatever shape you want and it'll taste just fine.
1: Yeah, that's one of the big benefits is it doesn't have to be the perfect circle. So when I do a poolish, it's sitting on the counter overnight. Yours is on the counter overnight?
20: Yeah.
1: It's not refrigerated.
20: No, I mean you can do it days in advance, and it will improve over the course of anywhere up to around 5 days or so. The dough will improve if you put it in the fridge and let it cold ferment. Flavor wise, it'll also brown more effectively once it's been cold fermented for a little while. So you can make it. You can make your dough a few days ahead, leave it on the counter overnight, and then stick it in your fridge for a few days before you ball it up and let it proof at room temperature before rolling. But I generally don't bother, because I find with pizza, and especially with grilled pizza, the ratio of bread to topping, it's a real thin piece of bread, and you're getting a lot of flavor from the char, from the grill.
1: Right.
20: Any sort of flavor development that you get from cold fermentation is mainly going to be lost. It'll be a very subtle thing. So I really just think about my own convenience when I'm making the dough. I don't think too much about the flavor.
1: The only thing you said I'm not sure about, when I flip it, I use a gas grill usually for pizza. I'll flip it onto a separate area of the grill. And I thought, well, maybe I should keep the heat lower, right? Because you put the toppings on, et cetera. I find if the heat's too low, you don't get the bubbling you really want, right, in that really nice exterior. So I keep the heat pretty high even when I flip it over.
20: So what I do is I flip it onto the cooler side of the grill, I top it, and then I slide it back over.
1: I thought something was wrong there. After all these years, I finally caught you in a culinary mistake. Okay, very good. So this is a first. We agree.
20: We agree, yes. Yeah. Pizza is the great unifier.
1: Keji, thank you. Great recipe. I love it as well, and it's the best way, I think, to make pizza. Thank you so much.
20: Thanks for having me.
1: was Kenji Lopez-Alt. He's a food columnist for the New York Times, also author of The Wok, Recipes and Techniques. He also co-hosts the podcast The Recipe with Kenji and Deb. Now it's time to cool down with Grant Barrett and Martha Barnett from Away With Words. Grant, Martha, what's going on?
0: Hi, Chris.
21: Hi, Chris.
0: Chris, we've been thinking about the fact that, you know, there's the sound of flip-flops on pavement or neighbors mowing the lawn for the first time in months, but there's one other sure sound of summer, and that's when you hear those vendors who are out on the sidewalk selling tasty things that help you beat the heat. And those sounds of summer have inspired us to look at some of our favorite words and names for cool foods. Grant, how cool are they?
21: Ice cold, Martha.
0: Uh-oh. They are. Well, let's start with the fact that in places throughout the U.S. where you find a mix of international cultures, you'll hear that ringing bell of the paletas carts that are selling those Mexican popsicles. And they're full of fabulous fruit and tropical flavors, and they're called paletas because of the wooden handle that you use to hold it. Because in Spanish, paleta means small paddle or small shovel, so they're named for the way that you eat them. You hold that paleta.
1: I did not know that.
0: There you go. But there are lots of these cold treats that have names that involve what happens to the ice itself. For example, you might have had a raspado or a raspa, the coarse or crushed ice that's soaked with sweet syrups and fruit and topped with some sweetened condensed milk or ice cream. And raspado means scraped because you scrape large blocks of ice to get that particular consistency.
21: But in Hawaii, that ice is referred to as shaved or shave ice. You don't want to add the D to shave if you're Hawaiian local. That Hawaiian shave ice concept, it comes directly from the Japanese kaki gori, a dessert that goes back about 1,000 years in Japanese tradition. In the late 1800s and the early 1900s, Japanese immigrants brought the practice of shaving ice to Hawaii and flavored it with syrups using fruit like mango and coconut and guava. Now, that kaki gori is another word that translates simply as shave ice, though there's one type of kaki gori made with condensed milk that's called sirokuma, which is Japanese for polar bear. And speaking of condensed milk, ask for your Hawaiian shave ice with a snow cap, and you'll get it topped with condensed milk.
1: Huh.
21: And this might show the influence of the Philippines' unofficial national dessert. That's halo-halo, which in Tagalog means mix-mix, which is another thing you do with crushed ice. And so it's crushed ice and coconut or evaporated milk, jam, perhaps sweetened beans, penny pig, which is a toasted sticky rice.
1: Wait. Penny pig?
21: P-I-N-I-P-I-G.
1: Oh, I love that.
21: Sticky rice, yeah. And that name means pounded flat, which is how it's made.
1: How come I haven't had these things?
21: You're in the wrong part of the country. Martha and I live in California, and we have a large Filipino population out here, and we have many treats when we go to the beach.
1: We ain't got no shave ice here in Boston, I can tell you.
0: Well, you could also pop into a Chinese dessert shop where you can get baobing. Its name also means shave ice, but in this case, the Chinese verb suggests a carpenter's wood planer, so that's the image that you have. And then you zhuzh that up with syrups or chewy tidbits and crunchy toppings.
1: Yeah, they have in Taiwan at the night market, they shave ice, they put a flavored sort of perfumed sugar syrup on it, and they serve it with mochi balls.
0: Oh, man, that sounds
1: good. In a long spoon. And judging by the people at the tables around me, I think it was kind of date night. You know, it was like, that's what you do on a first date. But it was super good. It was excellent.
0: They were feeding each other with the spoons?
1: No, they were probably just looking longingly at each other.
0: Okay, yeah. I guess the spoons are the second date, huh?
1: You actually eat on the second date, yeah.
21: Well, in some corners of the world, granitas may be more familiar. The Sicilian sorbet, it's granular. You can hear it right there in the name, granitas. And those raspados that we mentioned earlier are also called granizados because their ice is also grainy.
0: Huh. And speaking of grainy things, I can't let this go without talking about the fact that granita is a linguistic relative of other granular terms, including grenade and pomegranate, because both of those things, a grenade and pomegranate, are packed with granular items. And this linguistic connection apparently led to a serious misunderstanding a couple of years ago in Portugal. You may have read about this. There was a tourist who was using a translation app and apparently caused a bomb scare because the translation app rendered his request for pomegranate juice as grenade.
21: The context was not clear that they wanted a fruit-flavored something, not a gunpowder flavor something.
1: Well, unless the terrorist was an army supply store asking for pomegranate juice, but
21: right.
1: That seems unlikely.
21: Misled twice, first by their maps and second by the translation app.
1: There you go. Grand Martha, thank you so much, and I'm looking forward to that little jingle bell down my street with shaved ice. Thank you.
21: Yeah.
0: Stay cool.
1: That was Grant Barrett and Martha Barnett, hosts of Away With Words. Martha has a new book out in August. It's called Friends With Words, Adventures in Language Land. That's it for today. 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You can also learn about our latest book, Milk Street Backroads Italy. You can also find us on Facebook at Christopher Kimball's Milk Street, on Instagram at 177 Milk Street. We'll be back next week with more food stories and kitchen questions. 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

0: Connecticut's Democratic Senator Chris Murphy says the current version of capitalism isn't working for Americans.
1: I'm not a democratic socialist, but I do believe that the Democratic Party has been historically way too timid in taking on corporate power.
0: But with major party disruption coming from his left, Senator Murphy joins us to talk about how he thinks Democrats can move forward. 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
5: Hypertension is often called the silent killer, but osteoporosis might be considered a silent and deadly disorder. This is the People's Pharmacy with Terry and Joe Graydon.
6: If an older person breaks a hip, the consequences can be disastrous. They often lose mobility and they may even die.
5: The focus for osteoporosis is usually on older women, but we should remember that men can also lose bone and become vulnerable.
6: There are drugs that hurt bone health as well as help build it back. What about supplements or exercise?
5: Coming up on the People's Pharmacy, the science of strong bones, lifestyle, medication, and movement.
6: In the People's Pharmacy Health Headlines, can you prevent or delay the development of dementia? Some studies have shown promise, such as the finger research in Finland and a recent cohort study in Sweden confirming the value of an anti-inflammatory diet. South America faces a tsunami of dementia over the next few decades, but relatively little research has been conducted there. A new study found that a culturally adapted multi-domain lifestyle intervention made a difference in Latin America. More than 1,000 people at high risk for dementia participated in a 2-year systematic lifestyle intervention or a health advice group serving as a control. The intervention, which included physical activity, dietary counseling, cognitive training, and cardiovascular risk management, resulted in better global cognition, episodic memory, executive function, and processing speed.
5: Researchers have been looking for biomarkers to predict who will develop dementia. For decades, researchers have relied upon autopsy analysis to identify amyloid plaque in the brain to diagnose Alzheimer's disease post-mortem. More recently, investigators have used PET scans to detect amyloid in the brain, but such imaging is expensive. A recent report in JAMA confirms that the blood biomarker phosphorylated tau-217 is consistently associated with the long-term risk of cognitive decline. The FDA has approved this biomarker as an early indicator of the risk for developing Alzheimer's disease.
6: Results from a multicenter randomized double-blind placebo-controlled clinical trial were presented at the Alzheimer's Association International Conference. The investigators compared two active compounds derived from cannabis to placebo. The participants in the study were agitated as a result of advanced dementia. They received a combination of tetrahydrocannabinol, THC, and cannabidiol, CBD, or placebo. The investigators were impressed that the people who received THC and CBD were significantly less agitated than those in the placebo group.
5: Rosacea is a skin condition that affects as many as 16 million Americans. It causes reddened skin on the cheeks, chin, and forehead. When it progresses, it produces bumps on the nose and cheeks. Dermatologists analyzed randomized controlled trials to determine the efficacy of topical treatments for moderate to severe rosacea. In 32 randomized controlled trials that met the qualifications, the researchers found that topical ivermectin and encapsulated benzoyl peroxide were more effective than metronidazole, the standard treatment. More people stopped using benzoyl peroxide due to side effects. The investigators suggest that ivermectin may be particularly suitable for long-term maintenance therapy.
6: Paclitaxel, also known by the brand name Taxol, is an important chemotherapeutic agent for treating breast cancer. However, it has a number of side effects that make it hard to use and limit its helpfulness. These include peripheral neuropathy, fatigue, insomnia, headache, muscle pain, digestive difficulties, and changes in blood counts. A new study shows that giving oral coenzyme Q10 along with paclitaxel can significantly reduce the side effects. There were 60 breast cancer patients in the 12-week trial. 68% of those on CoQ10 developed side effects, compared to 96% of those on placebo together with their paclitaxel. The side effects suffered by people taking CoQ10 were also less severe. CoQ10 supplementation was well tolerated and helped patients tolerate their paclitaxel better.
5: GLP-1 drugs remain extremely popular because of their ability to help people lose weight, and that can be significant. But a new side effect has recently been identified. Some podiatrists are calling the adverse reaction Ozempic feet. That's because when people lose a lot of weight quickly, their feet deflate. That can lead to changes in shoe size. Some people are especially vulnerable because of diabetes. And that's the health news from the People's Pharmacy this week.
6: Welcome to the People's Pharmacy. I'm Terry Graydon.
5: And I'm Joe Graydon. According to the CDC, over 10 million Americans over 50 have osteoporosis. That means their bones have become fragile and more vulnerable to fracture.
6: More than 40 million Americans have low bone mass or osteopenia. What can be done to prevent fractures, disability, and death from weakened bones?
5: To find out, we're talking with Dr. Kendall Mosley. She is Associate Professor of Clinical Medicine in the Division of Diabetes, Endocrinology, and Metabolism at Johns Hopkins University School of Medicine. She also serves as Medical Director of the Johns Hopkins Metabolic Bone and Osteoporosis Center.
6: Welcome to the People's Pharmacy, Dr. Kendall Mosley.
7: Thank you so much for having me today. I'm very excited to chat with you both about a topic that's near and dear to my heart.
5: Well, it's near and dear to our hearts as well, Dr. Mosley, but I suspect that there's a tremendous amount of confusion when it comes to bones, because we've all seen skeletons, we've all had, you know, interactions with bones, perhaps in food, and it just always seems as if bones are so solid, and yet in reality, bones are constantly breaking down and building up. It's a very dynamic process. Could you just give us a quick overview on bone physiology?
7: Absolutely. And I think you've highlighted something I always try to stress when I talk to groups of people is that, you know, bones are not these inanimate objects. I mean, we're not these walking kind of lumbering rocks, you know, moving down the street. In fact, we have this very important scaffold underneath our skin that enables us to walk and roll and twist and bend. And without a very strong scaffold, we're kind of in trouble. So you're right. Bones are dynamic. Our bones are always building up and they're always breaking down. And it's that process of kind of building up and breaking down that allows us to be flexible, right? If we didn't, you know, have remodeling of our bones, we'd be very stiff and brittle. But it's that balance, that key balance of how our bones build up and how they break down that really dictates how strong our bones can be. Clearly, you would prefer a lot more building up than breaking down. And at different parts in our life cycle, at different times in our life cycle, we have different balances in that building up and breaking down. If you really want to get into the nitty-gritty of the pathophysiology, which I think is important to understand because there are two very different types of cells that treatments for bone disease sometimes impact. fact, we really boils down to these cells, one of which is called the osteoclast. It's kind of like a little Pac-Man cell that's responsible for breaking down our bone if it's an area of injury or a little microfracture. So that osteoclast will come in and kind of carve out a pit of bone so that the osteoblast, B as in build, can come in and fill in new bone, again, to rejuvenate that area and to keep your bones flexible.
6: And I'm assuming that as we get older, there are more osteoclasts, or they're moving faster than the osteoblasts building our bones back. Am I wrong?
7: No, I think that that's a wonderful way to think about it. You know, the life cycle is complicated. You know, when I meet patients for the first time, and again, I'm in a metabolic bone clinic, so I see patients who generally come already with a diagnosis of osteoporosis or low bone density. And when we're sitting there talking to one another, we say, gosh, why aren't your bones perfect? And believe it or not, what we do is we go all the way back to childhood, because changes happen throughout the life cycle to bones. We build or gain bone. We're building more bone than we're breaking down until about the third decade of life. So those osteoblasts are overtaking the osteoclasts to give us nice strong skeletons. So you might imagine how early childhood insults could impact the bones. In midlife, we have kind of a steady state where the blasts and the clasts are kind of remodeling at a usual rate, generally in balance with one another. At around the time of menopause that women go through, there is a steep decline in bone density, which is driven primarily by those osteoclasts, those Pac-Man cells that break down bone at a much more rapid rate than the osteoblasts are able to keep up with. And men have an inflection point later on in life. They don't go through a menopause per se, but about the time, about 70 years of age or so, again, that imbalance starts to shift, which favors the osteoclast or bone breakdown, where again, it's kind of like a tortoise and the hare story. The tortoise is no longer keeping up with the hare, and the bones will break down.
5: Dr. Mosley, I'm curious as to how things have changed, because I suspect that our ancestors, and when I say our ancestors, I'm not talking about Neanderthals, I'm talking more about our grandparents and our great-grandparents, they were probably spending a lot more time outdoors, you know, farmers and just workers, and, you know, both men and women were just physically more active than we are today. Today, I think we spend a lot of time sitting, and I'm curious as to how our lifestyles have affected bone health over the last, let us say, 50 to 100 years.
7: Now, I think that that is a fair assessment. We know that activity, movement is critical for bone health. You know, in fact, when we talk about the tenets of therapy for osteoporosis and low bone density, one of the things we always have to discuss in clinic is how can we get you more active? What kinds of exercises should you be doing? Because movement really stimulates those bones to kind of rebuild, grow, remodel. And so absolutely, you know, back in the days when we were out and about, you know, in the farms or, you know, pushing things, you know, down the street, I think we did have a lot more activity related to our bones. I will also counter, though, you know, we didn't live as long back in the day. And so that graph that I just kind of talked about with this aging process kind of inevitably causing slow and steady bone loss as we get older, a lot of the implications for weakened bone really don't occur till that later stage in life where women are postmenopausal or men are older. And so did we really see the full effects of osteoporosis and bone loss, you know, in prior generations when perhaps they didn't live to be

0: If your data is outgrowing your business, you can rely on the team at SDN Communications to boost your bandwidth in no time. Enjoy the uptime.
1: And you mentioned men get osteoporosis too. Tell us a bit more about that.
2: Terry, thank you for bringing that up. It is a very important point. And oftentimes, you know, my practice is a lot of women in my practice. And oftentimes, women will bring their significant others or their spouses, and they listen to my spiel, and they kind of turn to their spouse or significant other, and they say, well, gosh, maybe that means we need to screen you as well. And it's true. So men do get osteoporosis. It is a misconception that this is a woman's disease. Statistically speaking, about 10 million Americans in the United States have osteoporosis, greater than the age of 50, about 8 million of those individuals being women, 2 million being men, although even that statistic I counter. One big point is that we really underdiagnose osteoporosis. We don't, you know, name it when we see it. And secondly, it relies upon screening for osteoporosis. And as we've just said, men really, we don't see this as a man's disease. So are we screening men to even be able to make the diagnosis in that portion of the population? So absolutely, bones thin at different times in our lives, but there are still other factors, other disease states, other medications that can threaten a man's skeleton just as easily as it can a woman's.
3: Well, you mentioned medications. And of course, a lot of men who are diagnosed with prostate cancer are given hormone-suppressing drugs, what we call anti-androgens. And I suspect that has a profound impact on bone strength, and not just in men, in women too, because testosterone, people think, oh, that's a man's hormone, but it's responsible for bone strength in both men and women.
2: Right. No, absolutely. So one of the biggest offenders, and we, you know, the term is iatrogenic, meaning sadly, we as doctors do this to patients. I mean, deliberately, because oftentimes we're treating another disease state, and we have no choice, but we do give patients oftentimes medications that have side effects that directly hurt the bone. One of those medications, in fact, is androgen deprivation therapy. So in prostate cancer, with a goal to get testosterone levels to zero, we give them these hormone blockers, and it's kind of like a menopause for men that they go through when we have that low testosterone. We know testosterone is converted into estrogen, so that causes low estrogen in men, which can hurt the bones. Women, there's a corollary with breast cancer. So our breast cancer survivors, we treat with drugs such as aromatase inhibitors, where again, we render estrogen levels to zero. And we see oftentimes a significant amount of bone loss associated with those medications as well. Probably the worst drug that we use, but oftentimes very, very necessary for patients with chronic inflammation or autoimmune disease, would be things like steroids. So steroids, I always refer to as somewhat dirty drugs. You know, if you need them, you need them, just like anti-cancer therapies. But those medications as well can really thin bones through a number of different mechanisms.
3: So the anti-estrogens for breast cancer, the anti-androgens for prostate cancer, and the corticosteroids that are used for so many different conditions, including autoimmune disease and asthma and COPD, all of those medications can have a profound effect. Should everybody who's taking one of those medications get a bone scan?
2: In my humble opinion, absolutely. And I think most guidelines would agree. It depends on timing. So the low-hanging fruit, the easy answer would be with your anti-estrogen medications and your anti-testosterone medications. And certainly, if you know an individual is going to be treated with those drugs, it's usually for a longer period of time. So anti-estrogen medications, upwards of 5 to 10 years in many breast cancer survivors. Anti-androgen medications, oftentimes not as long, but sometimes 2 years or more. And in those patients, you absolutely do want to get a screening bone density test and anticipate that, in fact, those medications are going to thin the bones and ideally jump ahead of that problem. And again, we have interventions we can use pharmacologically and lifestyle-wise to anticipate the bone loss and obviously treat it before it becomes a problem. Steroids are a little bit trickier. Steroids in general, we say that if a patient is going to be on a dose of prednisone or an equivalent of 5 milligrams or more for 3 months or more continuously, that would be a dose at which you certainly would want to get a screening bone mineral density test, potentially treat to prevent bone loss, depending on what that screening bone mineral density test shows, and then follow the patient more closely. We're not as worried about the inhaled steroids. We're not as worried about steroid injections that patients oftentimes will get for joint pains and arthritis.

0: this. It really is the systemic steroids that cause the most problems.
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2: After the break, we'll learn the difference between osteopenia and osteoporosis.
1: If you break a bone, does that mean you have osteoporosis?
2: What are the options for treating osteoporosis?
1: Exercise might be helpful. Which ones are best?
2: Should you be wearing a weighted vest?
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3: 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More about Dr. Susan Marie Anderson at sdhalloffame.org.
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2: Today, we are talking about bones. How would you know if your bones are strong or vulnerable to breakage?
1: What options are available to maintain bone health? Are some exercises better than others?
2: We're talking with Dr. Kendall Mosley, Associate Professor of Clinical Medicine in the Division of Diabetes, Endocrinology, and Metabolism at Johns Hopkins University School of Medicine. Dr. Mosley is Clinical Director of the Division of Diabetes, Endocrinology, and Metabolism at Johns Hopkins. She's also Medical Director of the Johns Hopkins Metabolic Bone and Osteoporosis Center.
1: Dr. Mosley, I think there are a lot of kind of long, complicated words that we need to deal with in this interview that people may have heard or maybe not have heard, but are not completely certain what does it mean. So let's start with the difference between osteopenia and osteoporosis.
0: Right. I think that's a great question. There's a lot of big words in the bone field, and those would be the big ones that patients bring to the office. So we have to think about bone density and bone health and bone strength along a spectrum. So, you know, spectrums are uncomfortable for a lot of people. We like to have our bins, our diagnoses. And so in the bone world, we divide things into normal. We say osteopenia, although we are getting away from that term. We more so use low bone density, and then frank osteoporosis. And the World Health Organization would define those three terms based on a T-score. And what is a T-score? So to make a diagnosis, to screen for osteoporosis, we use a very specialized scan called a DEXA scan. It's a dual energy X-ray absorptiometry scan. You can see why we call it DEXA. And it's basically a fancy X-ray. And it's a 2D interpretation of bone quantity, usually looking at the spine, looking at the hip, and it's two different locations in the hip. It's the total hip and the femoral neck. And sometimes we even look at a forearm in certain circumstances and disease states. And it's that fancy X-ray, again, that we use to follow osteoporosis, but more importantly, to diagnose it in those in whom we're worried that they have thinner bones. That T-score is really just a standard deviation. And the standard deviation is that individual's bone compared to that of a 30-year-old, which seems very unfair. But as I said earlier in the segment, we really gain bone until about the age of 30. So we're kind of comparing that patient to what their ideal should have been back in the day. A T-score, anything between 0 and negative 1 is considered normal. So normal bone density. Anything between negative 1 and negative 2.5 or 2.4, excuse me, is considered low bone density or osteopenia. And anything less than or equal to a negative 2.5, again, negative 2.5 standard deviations from normal is considered osteoporosis. And that's what spits out on the reports. And that's oftentimes what patients bring to the clinic. Although it's very, very important to insert a big caveat here. People with low bone density or osteopenia can still fracture. In fact, the majority of fractures, which is the take-home message, we're trying to prevent broken bones, the majority of people who fracture actually are in the osteopenia or low bone density range as compared to the osteoporosis range bone density. So if someone comes to clinic and maybe that DEXA scan says the T-score is a negative 1.5 or it's a negative 1.8, which technically, again, is osteopenia or low bone density, if that same patient has also had a fracture, a fragility fracture, that patient has osteoporosis. So it doesn't matter to me what this screening scan shows. If that bone has broken in a fragility manner, and gosh, I get that question all the time too, okay. So I'm going to beat you to it. What is a fragility fracture? This is a fracture of the spine, hip, pelvis, wrist, upper arm, from standing height or less. So slipping outside on an icy street and bracing your fall with your wrist, if you break that wrist, that is a fragility fracture. Stepping out of the bathtub and maybe the floor is a little bit slippery and you come down hard on your hip and you have a hip fracture, that is osteoporosis. Falling out of a two-story building or a motor vehicle accident and you break your pelvis, that's just lucky, you know, you walked away with just one broken bone. So again, fragility fractures, no matter what that bone density test is showing, whatever that score says, if you have a fragility fracture, you have a diagnosis of osteoporosis that should be treated. It's akin to having a heart attack, right? I don't need a cath if you've had a heart attack to tell me you have cardiovascular disease and we have to take that seriously.
2: I've got a question for you because our grandson, who's 7, was running the other day at camp and he tripped. And he fell, and he broke his arm. That happens a lot to kids. You know, they fall off the jungle gym, or they fall off their bicycle, and they land, and out goes their arm, and boom, they've broken it. Now, they don't have osteoporosis. Why would a woman who falls in a similar situation, maybe while riding a bicycle, why would she be automatically defined as osteoporotic?
0: Well, a woman who falls off a bicycle, that's considered traumatic, right? So, maybe it's less than standing height because she's sitting down on a bicycle, but she's fallen off of a, moving object going presumably at a fairly rapid speed and you get entangled in the wheels, et cetera. So I would probably talk through the logistics of that particular fall, and I would probably walk away saying that was more traumatic than atraumatic. Getting back to kiddos, they're a different bird. So again, falling off of a jungle gym, that's from a height higher than standing height. Kiddos also have just very different bones. So their bones are kind of built to be a little bit more flexible. They're a little bit more rubbery. They remodel at a faster rate. And so they do oftentimes get these fractures, tripping, falling, bonking their heads. We had that a couple of weeks ago in our household. We know those fractures heal very rapidly. Where we start to worry in kiddos, and this is probably beyond even the scope of our discussion today, is when there are multiple fractures, low trauma fractures, situations in which it doesn't make sense that arm or that leg breaks. And then there's a whole host of genetic conditions that oftentimes we will screen for to make sure that, in fact, that child doesn't have a
1: metabolic bone. Well, I think it's important for parents to realize that a situation like that requires extra attention. But we're not going to follow through on that any further. What I'd like to do is go back to your idea that a fracture might institute treatment. And what I mostly hear from people my age, women my age, is that they have been told by their doctor that they have to take a drug because of the osteoporosis. And a lot of them don't want to take a drug.
2: Or the osteopenia in some
1: or
2: cases.
1: Or the osteopenia. And the most popular drugs are the bisphosphonates like alendronate, which used to be called Fosamax. Mm-hmm. So what options are there for treating osteoporosis? Is bisphosphonates where you start, or are there other things people can do?
0: Now, when I talk to patients, I always break it down into, gosh, what are things that you can leave here with? What is your to-do list going to look like? And that can be things like calcium, vitamin D, exercise, protein, other healthy lifestyle interventions. And we can get into that absolutely. And then there's things that maybe I need to do, you know, when the prescription pad may need to come out. When we think about osteoporosis and how we treat osteoporosis, again, we love our bins in medicine. It helps to organize our thoughts and kind of talk to people about how we're thinking about their disease state. And osteoporosis is no different. We think about it on a spectrum. So is the osteoporosis mild? You know, in a mild case of osteoporosis, maybe just low bone density, no prior fractures. We sometimes use a tool called a Frax calculator that comes up in the guidelines. If we're seeing signals that things are generally fairly positive, we might just recommend lifestyle interventions, calcium, vitamin D, some good exercise, protein, etc. As we move further down into the different bins, we get into different categories. So moderate osteoporosis or low bone density, where again, the DEXA scan is giving us data we don't like to see. The numbers are decreasing. There's maybe an increased falls happening at home. The Frax calculations are more elevated. That might be a category in which, in addition to lifestyle interventions, we might recommend medical therapy, usually something more mild. You know, if we think about it as a swimming pool, we start in the shallow end and get a little bit deeper. That might be an oral bisphosphonate. For women, we use things called selective estrogen receptor modulators, which act on the estrogen receptors within the bone. As we wade deeper into the pool, we get into the more, you know, severe osteoporosis high-risk osteoporosis or severe osteoporosis. In those categories, that's when we start using, again, in addition to lifestyle interventions, the calcium, the vitamin D, and the exercise, that might be a place at which we do start to recommend more intense pharmacotherapy. That might still just be an oral pill, but it may be an infusion, it may be an injection, depending on the case. What I think, though, doesn't always matter. I think everything comes down to forming a relationship with a patient and talking through what the patient's concerns are about their bones, what their concerns are about the logistics of a medication. Because if I think you need a daily injection, but you don't want to do anything, there's no point in us kind of not reaching any sort of conclusion in terms of treatment. If you're in a very high risk fracture category, we might want to start with a bone building drug. But if you tell me all you're willing to do is an oral pill once a week, I'd rather not let perfect be the enemy of good. And we might start with something milder, despite what I think.
2: Dr. Mosley, you've mentioned exercise a couple of times, and we've gotten all kinds of recommendations with regard to exercise. You know, it has to be bouncy exercise. You have to jump up and down. You have to stress your bones. And then we've heard from other experts who say, you know, if you do Tai Chi, it'll actually be good for your bones. Or yoga will be helpful. And so there's just a lot of confusion around the best kind of exercise, or it's just exercise in general. Walking, will that be helpful?
0: Yes, yes, and yes. So my take home with patients is always just keep moving. Just keep moving. We all have physical limitations, right? There are patients who can't, you know, run. They can barely walk oftentimes. They'll come in a wheelchair and a walker, but it's important that they move their bodies. Walking counts in terms of exercise. There are two, you know, big picture issues when we think about exercise and bone or movement in bone. And the first is, yes, is there a way that we can kind of physically tax or stress bone in a way that promotes healthy bone remodeling and bone building? And there are data in individuals who use high intensity exercise. There was a trial called the Liftmore trial looking at women and men, older women and men with super supervised high-intensity exercise about 3 times per week, and showing, in fact, there was benefit to the bone. And this is heavy weights. This isn't just your little 2 or 3 pounders that you're using, but in fact, supervised, you know, high-weight, high-intensity exercise, and they gained bone. Is that possible for all patients? Do all patients have access to that sort of exercise and gyms and equipment, et cetera? Not necessarily. So the second thing we need to think about with exercise and the importance of exercise is, gosh, how do we keep you upright and fracture-free by virtue of the fact you're not falling? So if we can strengthen individuals' lower body strength, core strength, and you can get that just through walking or through yoga or through Pilates, you know, really making sure that you have a sense of self in space, keeping you from falling, that's a victory in and of itself as well when it comes to bone strength. So yes, I mean, would we love everybody out there lifting, you know, 30-pound weights and a supervised setting and potentially gaining some bone? That would be lovely. But I think realistically speaking, we all bring different limitations to a clinical setting. And just moving, again, just getting those legs working, just getting a sense of balance, sending people to physical therapy for balance training and core and posture, that can be just as important as getting them into a gym.
1: Dr. Mosley, there's something else I'd like to ask you about while we're on this topic of physically stimulating our bones. Something that's gotten some mm-hmm. buzz is vibration. And there are people who have purchased pads that they stand on that vibrate to try to help their osteoporosis. There is also a device that I saw, I think it has been cleared or approved, I'm not sure which, by the FDA. Mm-hmm. You wear it like a fanny pack. It's a belt called yep. an OsteoBoost, and it vibrates for a half an hour a day, provided you wear it that long. Are these devices right. of any use?
0: I think the jury's still out. I get those questions all the time in clinic because, again, I'm very encouraged that patients want to feel empowered with their health and they want to do things other than just take a pill or do an injection. I think it's important. It's a partnership that way. What can you do? What do I need to do to strengthen your bones? So vibration plates and these vibratory belts that are out there now, I think they're trying to get at the pathophysiology of bone remodeling, which is, again, stressing bone, targeting mechanoreceptors that live in the bone that cause release or non-release of hormones that could be detrimental to bone remodeling and bone strength. And I think there's promise there in the idea that it's targeting, again, these mechanoreceptors in the bone. What we don't have with either the vibratory plates or the belt are fracture data. So there are some data potentially showing stability of bone density with the use of these different devices. There are some data potentially showing some improvement in bone density. With the belt, it was only tested in individuals with low bone density or osteopenia. We don't know in an osteoporosis population. The vibratory plate data is kind of all over the place. But what we don't have with those devices is fracture prevention data. And that's always hard to get. Even in the drug trials, you need thousands and thousands of sub-study subjects to determine if that intervention is going to reduce fracture risk. So we may never have that information. So what I tell patients when they bring those, pamphlets to the office or that printout or that clipping from a newspaper article is they say, I don't think that these devices are going to hurt you at all. I think, in fact, they potentially could be beneficial to you. And how can we work those devices into our treatment plan so that, again, you are doing things at home that may be beneficial to your bone, but I'm also keeping tabs on your bone density and we, again, can decide together if we need to ratchet up your treatment plan to the point where we need pharmacotherapy.
2: Dr. Mosley, I've been seeing a lot lately about weighted vests or sort of backpacks is supposed to be good for you. Any thoughts about that?
0: Weighted vests are kind of fall into the vibratory plate category and even these belts. And it's the idea that you want to put deliberate strain on your bones to encourage them to remodel more actively. And again, this is a space where we maybe have some data showing stability of bone density, maybe a little bit of improvement in bone density. We do not have fracture data showing that weighted vests are beneficial to bone health. My challenge I have with them is depending on the vest, and there's so many different types out there, they sometimes can cause low back pain. They can cause posture problems. We certainly don't want anyone falling over from their weighted vest. So if there's any hint that the vest might cause instability in the patient, I tend to be against them. But gosh, if it's one more tool hanging by the front door that encourages someone to go outside and take a walk with their weighted vest on, by all means, I'm very, you know, optimistic that this could be something, again, to motivate people to take their bones into their own hands.
1: 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Dr. Mosley is also Clinical Director of the Division of Diabetes, Endocrinology, and Metabolism and Medical Director of the Johns Hopkins Metabolic Bone and Osteoporosis Center.
2: After the break, we'll learn about raloxifene as a treatment for osteoporosis.
1: It might reduce the risk of breast cancer as well as of bone fractures.
2: What other drugs do doctors prescribe for osteoporosis? And what are their pros and cons?
1: Are there problems in stopping certain bone-building drugs?
2: Dr. Mosley will share her pillars of treatment.

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4: There are now numerous medications to improve bone health, but they all have some side effects. Which are the safest and most effective?
0: The FDA first approved a drug called raloxifene in 1997 to prevent postmenopausal osteoporosis. The brand name was Evista. Although other osteoporosis medications approved around the same time are still in wide use, raloxifene has almost disappeared.
4: Why don't doctors consider raloxifene for osteoporosis? This medication has another important benefit that has seemingly been forgotten.
0: Today's guest is Dr. Kendall Mosley, Associate Professor of Clinical Medicine in the Division of Diabetes, Endocrinology, and Metabolism at Johns Hopkins University School of Medicine. Dr. Mosley is Clinical Director of the Division of Diabetes, Endocrinology, and Metabolism, and Medical Director of the Johns Hopkins Metabolic Bone and Osteoporosis Center.
4: Dr. Mosley, we'd like to talk about treatment first and some of the medications that you do prescribe. And I'm just curious about a drug that seems to have been forgotten. I mean, it never really gained much popularity, but it's, I think, kind of an interesting medication called raloxifene because it has both, I'll call it pro-estrogen and anti-estrogen activity, which seems like an oxymoron. Like, how could that possibly be? But could you just give us a quick overview of a drug that seems to have gotten kind of dusty in the dustbin of history?
5: Sure. I don't think of it that way as a dusty drug. We actually use a fair amount of it in our clinics because it has a role in osteoporosis care. So raloxifene is what we call a SERM. It's a selective estrogen receptor modulator. And as you indicated, it has stimulatory properties at the level of the bone and actually inhibitory properties to tissue such as the breast and the uterus. So raloxifene is actually similar to a drug called tamoxifen that many women and men have heard of that's used as an anti-breast cancer medication in that patient population. So raloxifene, for starters, because it's a selective estrogen receptor modulator, is not to be used in men. It is solely to be used in women. And we generally, as I was talking about those bins of risk, the low, the moderate, the high risk, and very high risk, we generally reserve that medication for individuals in a low to moderate risk category. And that's because we have data showing that raloxifene, in fact, does reduce the risk of vertebral compression fractures. And again, we look at different types of bones and different fractures. We don't have as much data demonstrating that raloxifene actually reduces the risk of hip fracture. And so when we have patients who maybe have, you know, low risk or moderate risk osteoporosis, it's spine predominant, we see that that's the lowest site, oftentimes we will use raloxifene. It's a daily pill. It's easy to take. It's easy to stop. It has a relatively low side effect profile. So probably the first thing I warn women is beware, your hot flashes may come back once you start this medication. Some run for the hills when I bring that up. Others say no problem. It doesn't typically last forever, but certainly for the first few weeks or so, those hot flashes can come back. The other side effect that's certainly more serious than the hot flashes would be that it can increase the risk of blood clots and stroke as a result. So if there's a patient who has a history of blood clots or a clotting disorder or pulmonary embolus, again, that would not be a medication of choice. The reason it is appealing to a lot of women, and certainly even our use in clinic, is it doesn't necessarily come with the more scary side effect profile that some of the other drugs have. So again, you can start it and stop it at any time without any ramifications, no rebound bone loss. You can take it indefinitely as long as the patient is tolerating it without concern for jaw necrosis or atypical femur fractures that again come up with some of our other drugs. So it's fairly easy to use. It's inexpensive. We don't typically have to fight the insurance companies too terribly hard to get it prescribed. So that's helpful. And we actually wind up using raloxifene a fair amount for, again, those patients who come in and they acknowledge that their bones are less than perfect. They're concerned about their bone health, but perhaps they're similarly concerned about medication side effects. And again, in the interest of not letting perfect be the enemy of good, if what we decide upon is raloxifene, this daily pill that may not have that hip fracture prevention data, it's certainly better than nothing. So again, in our bone clinics, we do use it.
4: And the thing that I think a lot of women find very attractive about raloxifene is that it has a breast cancer prevention piece, as well as a, as you pointed out, a vertebral fracture prevention piece. So it's sort of a double benefit. But let's move on, Terry, to some of the other medications, because as you've already mentioned, there are some pretty serious side effects. And you mentioned atypical femur fracture. We want to talk about the tooth problem, and we want to talk about some of the newer drugs that are injectable that once you get them, it may be in your body for 6 months or longer.
0: But let's take that one at a time. So let's start with those bisphosphonates that Joe was alluding to. What drugs are we talking about? When do you use them? What do people need to know about them?
5: Right. So we can start, I guess, with the bisphosphonate category. And bisphosphonates are probably the old guard of the osteoporosis regimen. I mean, they started, you know, greater than two decades ago with use of these. And probably the one most people have heard about is alendronate. Alendronate is a once a week pill that's a little bit challenging to take. You take it first thing in the morning, full glass of water, nothing else to eat or drink for an hour, no going back to bed. And these medications, the way that they work in the bisphosphonate category is they are drugs that effectively get incorporated into the bone, into the hydroxyapatite matrix of the skeleton. And once these drugs are incorporated into the bone, and they come in proximity of those Pac-Man cells. See here, those cells come back again. When those Pac-Man cells come along and encounter these bisphosphonates, they effectively render the Pac-Man cells, the osteoclast, useless. So they can't break down bone anymore. They're incorporated into the skeleton, so they do have a lasting effect. And when I talk to patients about these, we kind of think about it like coats of paint, right? So with each year that you're on these drugs, you kind of paint the wall once again and once again and once again, and the paint can accumulate, which is why there can be concern about long-term use of these medications. And I'm going to throw 5 years out there, but there's no rule that 5 years is a maximum amount of use you can do these. But after about 5 years of use, we do start to consider a pause in therapy in the appropriate patient because of these layers of pain and this, you know, potential paralysis of the Pac-Man cell and paralysis of a bone remodeling process can cause adynamic and potentially more brittle bone. You know, if your bones are frozen and they can't rebuild or remodel themselves, we worry that that's not healthy either for the skeleton because we do start to encounter very rarely atypical femur fractures where kind of there's a hip fracture that happens below the, you know, kind of along the thigh, which is not anticipated, or we can see jaw complications with jaw erosion, if things can get infected, all stemming from this idea that brittle old bone can't rebuild, remodel, and heal itself as easier as, you know, refreshed bone. There's an IV formulation of that pill now called zoledronic acid. It's administered once a year. So in patients who really aren't good at swallowing pills, patients who have esophageal disorders, history of ulcers, which can be a side effect of the alendronate therapy or the oral bisphosphonates, this once a year drug can be quite helpful. It's given through the vein over about 30 minutes. That one typically 3 to 5, although again, with an asterisk in the appropriate patient, sometimes we go shorter versus longer. But that drug too, similar side effect profile with rare risk, again, of these atypical femur fractures and jaw necrosis. But I always like to pause there and say, you know, these are rare side effects and we have to always consider the alternative, which are, what are our real concerns about you breaking your hip or breaking your spine or losing bone in the context of that new steroid that you've been prescribed. So it's always a balance talking about side effects of medicine, which they all have, and the benefit of the drug at the end of the day and reducing fracture risk. Oftentimes we have to 50 to 60%.
0: And I'm supposing that there's no really good way to predict ahead of time who might be at higher risk for one of those really awful side effects like an atypical femur fracture.
5: Yes, I mean, it is. I wish I had a crystal ball. I mean, we do know that there are certain individuals at higher risk for the more rare but real side effects. So jaw necrosis, in general, the risk will be higher in, let's say, cancer patients. So they get bisphosphonates at much higher doses, much more frequent doses. But even in osteoporosis patients, and it would typically be in the setting of what we consider to be invasive dental work. So this is if you are having an extraction, you're having an implant, you're having a bone graft where there's kind of deliberate invasion of the jaw bone itself that can become subsequently infected. And the concern is that bone, once infected, can't heal itself well and can, you know, erode over time. We get questions a lot about things like root canals or what about, in, you know, braces. Sometimes our orthodontists are worried about braces or bridges, caps. Those are not invasive. We're not getting into the jaw in those contexts. So again, we're less worried about that and the jaw necrosis complication. Atypical femur fracture is something that typically we have observed, and it's been really since the onset of alendronate. Women used to get a prescription for alendronate in one hand and hormones in the other hand, and it was see you again, never. So we've learned now that with longstanding bisphosphonate use, we can see these atypical femur fractures. And that's why I gave that 5-year number a little bit ago, which is where after about 5 years of use, we don't see a precipitous increase in atypical femur fractures, but certainly start to consider, is this medication actually necessary? Because that long-term use can be a problem. We see increased risk in individuals on bisphosphonates who've also been treated with long-term steroids. Both conditions can cause this adynamic or frozen bone. And we know that Asian women are at higher risk for atypical femur fractures. So that's something that we always want to consider when meeting with a patient, again, on that yearly basis, to decide whether or not it's appropriate to continue therapy versus discontinue the therapy.
0: Now, Dr. Mosley, let's assume that your patient has been on a bisphosphonate for 5 years, has stopped, comes back to you in a year or two, and you say, that osteoporosis, it's still a problem. We're going to move on to the next category of drugs. You have those bone-building drugs, but there's a problem with them as well. You mentioned before that raloxifene, the SERM, is easy to stop, but some of these bone-building drugs, they could be hard to stop.
5: Mm-hmm. Well, I want to kind of push back a little bit on the bone-building. I think the drug you may be referring to is denosumab, which actually is a drug, which is an anti-breakdown drug.
4: And Dr. Mosley, a lot of people are not familiar with generic names like alendronate or denosumab. Uh-huh. So we're talking about Fosamax in the case of the bisphosphonates, and Prolia is the brand name for denosumab.
0: Or is it pronounced Prolia? I'm never sure exactly how, and I've heard it both ways.
5: I've heard it in both scenarios as well. You could probably use them interchangeably, and I'm glad you said them too. The academician in me has, you know, been taught never to use the trade names. But no, the denosumab, the Prolia, or Prolia, however you'd like to inflect that, that's the one. It's an anti-breakdown drug that has more anabolic properties. So if you want to gain bone, oftentimes we do see more improvement statistically at the spine and the hip with that every 6 month injection. But indeed, and I'm glad you brought this up, Terry, because it's important, that drug, once you start it, it can be challenging to stop. That drug works very differently from the bisphosphonates. It is what's called a RANK ligand inhibitor, which basically interferes with how the osteoclast and the osteoblast communicate with one another. But it's a monoclonal antibody, meaning it doesn't get permanently incorporated into the skeleton. Rather, it's given every 6 months because it's almost as though the clock strikes midnight when you stop it. And all of these cells, all of these osteoclasts that have been kind of paused for the duration of the use of the medication, if you stop it abruptly, they wake up and have a party and can actually break down your bone at a very rapid rate, to the point at which we've even seen spontaneous vertebral compression fractures in patients who stop their medication without talking with their doctor first. So that drug, it's every 6 months. It is not impossible to stop. In fact, we're looking as a society at different transition mechanisms, usually and almost, actually, I'll say almost always with the use of a bisphosphonate to try to prevent this rebound effect of the drugs to see if patients can stop the medication. But it can be very challenging. So that drug is not for those who come to see me and don't want to take anything, or those who oftentimes have a difficult time making it to their clinic appointments. That is a drug for individuals, you know, highly committed to their bone health and very dedicated to a treatment course of 5, 10, or even beyond that years.
0: Dr. Mosley, we have only 2 minutes left of time, so I am going to ask you to summarize, please, your pillars of treatment, the things that we all need to take away from our conversation today.
5: Oh, so many pillars and so little time. So we started with lifestyle. It absolutely is important that patients really follow as healthy a lifestyle as possible. Calcium is important for bone. I know
0: how
5: there's
0: much?
5: A lot of debate. So calcium, the recommendation.
4: How much and what kind?
5: So exactly. So the boneheads and even the cardiologists agree that calcium for those with established bone disease, again, this is not a healthy community dwelling population, but those who make it into a bone clinic who are at risk for fracture, 1200 milligrams a day, ideally through diet, ideally, but there are dietary restrictions. So if you have to take a supplement, calcium citrate is the supplement of choice. It's better absorbed. You don't have to take it with a meal. And in fact, it does not require an acidic environment for absorption. Vitamin D, very important. Ideally, we're shooting for a blood level anywhere between 20 to 30 nanograms per milliliter, depending on what guidelines you look at. And for some patients, that might mean 1,000 units a day. For others, 5,000 units a day. For others, prescription strength. So that's something to work on with their physicians. Exercise, so resistance training and walking counts, about 150 minutes per week, as high intensity is tolerated. And then finally, protein. Protein is having its moment. So we want to aim for 0.5 grams of protein at least per pound of body weight, because we know we lose muscle as we get older, and that's critical for bone health. So lifestyle factors, and then obviously the pharmacologic strategies, as we discussed earlier, if absolutely necessary.
0: Dr. Kendall Mosley, thank you so much for talking with us on The People's Pharmacy today.
5: Thank you so much for having me. And it's always a joy to talk to people who are interested in bones. And hopefully people walk away with a few little lessons themselves today.
0: You've been listening to Dr. Kendall Mosley, Associate Professor of Clinical Medicine in the Division of Diabetes, Endocrinology, and Metabolism at Johns Hopkins University School of Medicine. Dr. Mosley is Clinical Director of the Division of Diabetes, Endocrinology, and Metabolism. She's also Medical Director of the Johns Hopkins Metabolic Bone and Osteoporosis Center.
4: Lynn Siegel produced today's show. Al Wodarski engineered. Dave Graydon edits our interviews. B.J. Lederman composed our theme music.
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3: Live from NPR News in Washington, I'm Nora Rahm. Ukraine's President Volodymyr Zelensky says his country has bombed a ship traveling between Iran and Russia that was loaded with military supplies. As NPR's Greg Myrie reports, the attack points to the links between the war in Ukraine and the war in Iran.
4: President Zelensky said Ukraine carried out long-range strikes in the Caspian Sea that included hitting a ship that was, quote, transporting military cargo in cooperation with Iran. The president did not provide details. Russia and Iran both have a coastline on the Caspian and use the sea for trade. Meanwhile, Iran condemned the Ukrainian attack on what it called an Iranian commercial vessel. Iran said one sailor was killed and another injured. Russia and Iran have a history of military cooperation that includes Iran sending drones to Russia in recent years. In separate remarks, Zelensky said Russia is providing military intelligence to Iran. Greg Myrie, NPR News, Kyiv.
3: Wildfires continue to burn out of control in southern Europe. Authorities say more than 200,000 people were evacuated from southwestern France. Tens of thousands of people fled wildfires in Spain. Federal fire officials in the U.S. say a fourth firefighter has died after he and three others were burned last month in Colorado. NPR's Kirk Ziegler reports.
5: The Interior Department identified the fourth firefighter fatality, 43-year-old Nathan Matthews of Lincoln, Nebraska. He and the other crew members were on a helitack team where a chopper drops firefighters into remote forests where new ignitions have started when they were engulfed in flames with no escape route. Three other firefighters, Emily Barker, Nick Hutcherson, and Sydney Watson, died at the scene June 27th. This all comes as the job of wildland firefighting is becoming increasingly dangerous, with prolonged heat waves and drought due to climate change, and more than a century of suppressing wildfires has also created a dangerous buildup of fuels in forests. Kirk Ziegler, NPR News, Boise.
3: Wall Street heads into a busy week with the Federal Reserve facing a decision on interest rates. NPR's Rafael Nam has a preview.
6: The Fed is set to hold its latest policy meeting at a time of high uncertainty. Although investors for now believe policymakers will hold rates steady, many are betting the Fed may have to raise them this year if inflation picks up as expected. That's because the continued war with Iran has led to a spike in energy prices. We'll also get a first read of economic growth in the second quarter, which covers from April to June. And we have a slew of important tech earnings, including from Microsoft and Meta. Investors will also carefully eye the earnings of Chevron and ExxonMobil at a time of big volatility in the energy markets. Rafael Nam, NPR News.
3: This is NPR News in Washington. Authorities in Berlin say the suspect in an attack last night has been shot dead by police. Someone drove a van into a crowd near a Pride festival, killing one person and wounding 29 others. Police say he was located today in a Berlin suburb and was killed during a confrontation. Earlier, officials had said that he had once attempted to contact the Islamic State militant group. Many Native American languages are at risk of vanishing, but NPR's Caden Mills met a 12-year-old in Michigan who's hoping to change that.
7: In Michigan's Upper Peninsula, Holden Hoy is building a robot that speaks the Ojibwe language.
8: I was already a big fan of robotics, and I'm Ojibwe, so I've always wanted to say the Ojibwe language.
7: Hoy's robot sort of resembles a mini R2-D2 from Star Wars, if he was designed in Native American woodland florals.
8: It's fun because you can have like a personalized little robot body on your shoulder, but it also teaches you Ojibwe.
7: You can ask it things like, how do you say bear in Ojibwe? And it'll respond,
9: Mukwa means bear.
7: Hoy says it's important to protect the language because
8: generation after generation is based around this culture. The language is the culture.
7: Caden Mills, NPR News, Sault Ste. Marie, Michigan.
3: A U.S.-Russian space crew landed safely in Kazakhstan today. The American astronaut and two Russian cosmonauts had spent the past 8 months on the International Space Station. They were replaced by another U.S.-Russian crew earlier this month. Once space rivals, the U.S. and Russia have been cooperating on the space station and other projects. I'm Nora Rahm, NPR News in Washington.
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2: 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I'm your host, Laura Ellsworth. In the studio today, we are joined by Dr. Kelly Evans-Hullinger. Dr. Evans practices internal medicine at Avera Medical Group Brookings and volunteers on the Prairie Doc team of physicians. 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
11: Hi, Laura. So I'm a general internal medicine physician here in Brookings at the Avera Clinic. I practice general internal medicine. I see adults and do primary care for them, chronic disease management, and preventive care, and everything that could go right or wrong.
2: Yeah. wonderful. You also wear, I know, multiple other hats. Tell us about some of the other roles you have. And I think that just helps us understand the multiple perspectives you bring to the Prairie Doc podcast.
11: Yeah. So a couple other things that I do. I'm associate professor at the University of South Dakota Sanford School of Medicine, and I and clerkship director for internal medicine. So I help direct curriculum and clinical rotations for all things within my specialty that our medical students are going through in their clinical years. I work with med students a lot. Really enjoy that part of my job. Let's see what else. I'm medical director for our home health and hospice agency here in Brookings. So I get to help oversee management of patients when they're at the end or nearing the end of their life, and helping our nursing staff to care for them as best we can. Let's see, what else do I do? I have kids of my own.
2: Yes.
11: I'm very busy with them. They're getting older and more activities, and so have those other totally non-professional hats that I wear. I'm counselor for an honor society at our medical school. I direct a course on cardiovascular physical diagnosis at our medical school. Every season kind of has its own thing, and it keeps me running.
2: Yeah. And we're so glad that you include in all of your activities our Prairie Doc programs, and we all get to learn from you through these. Dr. Evans, why do you feel these programs are important? Why do you choose to spend your time volunteering with Prairie Doc?
11: Yeah, you know, I think as a young physician coming out of residency, if I could have envisioned how I might, you know, spend volunteer or service time, I might not have foreseen that this is what it would be, Laura. But this is kind of how it happened. And I'm so glad. And I think part of it is because it gives me an opportunity and a platform to talk to patients in a real way about just trying to give them unbiased medical information. And I think that it's a wholesome mission, right? I don't come away with any benefit from doing this to my own self or whatnot. I volunteer my time to come and just try to get good information out there to the public in my community and wider. And I think it's a really important mission right now more than ever. I mean, there's just so many places that people can get information, whether it's good or bad. And to try and be someone who is putting good information out there, I think is time well spent.
9: Yeah. Mm-hmm. Excellent. Well, we're so happy to have you here. Thank you, Dr. Evans. And thank you to you, our listeners, for joining us today as we explore a wide range of medical topics to help us stay informed and healthy. Whether it's managing chronic conditions or understanding the latest health trends, Prairie Doc is here to provide clarity and guidance. During this next hour, we plan to talk about the science of weight loss, talking with your health professional about your weight and the weight loss surgeries and the new GLP-1 medicines. To submit a question to be answered on an upcoming show, please email us at ask@prairiedoc.org, and your question will be added to the queue for the coming program. Please note that none of your information is saved and all questions will remain anonymous. As a reminder to our listeners, before taking any course of action with your health or from advice given today, make an appointment to see your primary care doctor. So, Dr. Evans, we are going to spend most of our hour talking about weight management and the many strategies and important things to think about with our weight management. But before we dive into that, I think we have to talk about what we've been hearing about and seeing in the news with the latest things out there about Tylenol.
11: Okay.
9: Tell us more about your professional thoughts on that, Dr.
11: Yeah,
9: Evans.
11: Yeah, so I think you're referring to an announcement kind of made by some people in government about a potential link between Tylenol or acetaminophen, which is the active ingredient in Tylenol, and a concern about a link to autism in pregnant mothers who take that drug in the child thereafter. This has unfortunately been a very kind of blindsiding and alarming announcement to the medical community who are experts in this. And that's not even necessarily me, Laura. I don't take care of pregnant patients or children. But the societies that play a big role in creating guidelines around management about this, like the American College of Obstetricians and Gynecologists would be the biggest one. But also the Society for Maternal Fetal Medicine, which really focuses on things like high-risk pregnancy and outcomes thereafter, all are in very strong agreement that there is not a causal link between acetaminophen use in pregnancy and autism in that baby or offspring thereafter. This has been actually pretty well studied. There have been some very large studies showing no difference in the offspring of women who used acetaminophen and those who didn't, and rates of autism. There's good science out there about this that support a lot of guidelines in use of acetaminophen as the safest option for treatment of fever and pain during pregnancy. Mm-hmm. So those societies are really trying to be public in trying to clarify the information why this announcement has been made. I can't necessarily speak to the motivations. I think part of it is a strong desire to want to be able to cite something causal about autism. I think the experts that I have listened to about autism as a disease spectrum, you know, autism is very complex disease spectrum, right? Like there's a lot of variety. We know there's probably a lot of factors involved, and some of those are genetic and not environmental at all. And there's certainly a possibility that there are environmental factors. We do know that there are some drugs during pregnancy that absolutely can cause neurodevelopmental disorders in children.

0: If your data is outgrowing your business, you can rely on the team at SDN Communications to boost your bandwidth in no time. Enjoy the uptime.
1: I think this is a very simplified statement and really has confused the people who are experts in the subject matter, unfortunately.
2: Yeah.
1: And it's going to further confuse the public, which is worse.
2: Right, yeah. Yeah, we're all kind of wondering. You know, it was fascinating. Our Prairie Doc topic last week was autism. Dr. Johnston was on last week, and we talked. I learned a lot about autism, and our television show is about autism. So for anyone who missed those shows, I encourage you to look for our Prairie Doc Radio podcast or look for the YouTube television program or on our Facebook page of Prairie Doc just to learn more about autism. I know we hear about it, but I learned so much about the diverse ways that people may live with autism and different things that might need attention. So, So we can learn more, learn more about that. Well, let's go to our first break, Dr. Evans. 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
4: 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Even going up a flight of stairs is way easier. 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
4: 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And so I started.
3: There are different options when it comes to weight loss surgery, including surgical and non-surgical. 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
5: And we have a whole medical team with Avera called Comprehensive Weight Loss Management. And that team has a board-certified bariatric doctor and some nurse practitioners that help take care of patients pre-surgery, post-surgery, and sometimes the patients that are in between that aren't sure if they want surgery. So it's really a team approach.
3: For Gina, she had gastric bypass surgery.
5: About 35% of the surgical procedures are the Roux-en-Y gastric bypass, also done robotically or laparoscopically, and those people spend about one night in the hospital typically. And the surgical procedures are really the two mainstay in America right now, the United States, the world, our clinic. The sleeve is a case that we do minimally invasive. They're typically outpatient procedures for the sleeve. You remove about 80% of the stomach.
4: Now, I went home that next day, and then it was just adapting to the new lifestyle, making sure you're trying to get your calories, pushing your fluids.
3: Weight loss surgery isn't a quick fix, but can be used as a tool to help patients achieve a healthier lifestyle.
5: You have to use the tool appropriately. If you listen to your body and use the tool, which is that you feel restricted with a little bit of food, you're going to do well. And it's a major transition of eating slower, chewing your food, taking your time and eating less.
3: While Gina has lost weight, she has gained better health.
4: It's a full team effort with your physicians, with your dietitians. The nurse practitioners are amazing too. So have the meeting. It's your health and it's something that it's going to affect everything.

0: a healthy weight is?
1: Oh, I wish there was an easier answer to this, Laura. So what we use, and probably what a lot of people out there have seen that we use medically, tends to be body mass index, which is BMI is what you might also say. So the BMI is really just a mathematic calculation of weight to height. And so they're kind of ranges classifying weight by BMI. Now, as a complete, just an aside, I think we all know that the BMI is imperfect. You know, different body types might be healthier even at higher BMIs than we would say just based on muscle mass and some of these other things. And so we have to acknowledge that it's not a perfect measure, but as sort of a standard, that is what you will see used in the definitions when it comes to weight and the classifications thereof. Okay. So BMI, you can find a chart online that kind of gives you the weight height spectrum and correlates it to a BMI. Medical classifications of weight tend to use a BMI of around 20 to 25 as, quote, a healthy weight, meaning under 19 or under 20, maybe underweight. And then 25 to 30 is classified as overweight, and then various classes of obesity for 30 and over tend to be the classification. So when you hear those terms used medically, we're sort of referring to the BMI and not sort of just a gestalt or something about, you know, how a patient looks or something like that. Mm-hmm. Yeah.
0: So a patient comes to you, so you might use that BMI number as a starting point, but what else might you be looking at, Dr. Evans, when you're talking to a patient perhaps about a healthy weight for them?
1: Yeah, I mean, here's how I approach conversations about weight. You know, in my clinic, we're often talking about something medical that might be related to weight long before we're talking about weight itself. So we might be talking about things like some of these things that aren't, they're not caused only by weight, but they can certainly be related. So things like type 2 diabetes, heart disease, high blood pressure, sleep apnea, some of these what we would call comorbidities. So often I'm coming at that conversation because we're already talking about a chronic disease. Now, that's not always true. You know, maybe I'm seeing a healthy person and we're talking about lifestyle things and preventive care, and then we talk about weight. I would say there's different ways to approach this. I do approach it with I try for a level of sensitivity in my clinic, because here's what I would say. Not everybody wants to focus on their weight. So I think there's various examples of this. A lot of people who, you know, are adults, and especially older adults who have obesity, have a very long history of, you know, kind of a background of how that's affected their life, both their health, but also just their psychological and social well-being. And I think you have to demonstrate sensitivity to that fact with patients, because some people don't want to be weighed in clinic, for example. Some people don't really want to focus on weight and talk about that because that's not something that has served them well focusing in the past. So I really try to defer to the patient if it's something that they want to focus on in a medical way or not in that moment, and just kind of open the door and see where they stand about it. Knowing that if it is something that they want to talk about, sort of, you know, treating in a medical way in the clinic, that I'm certainly open to that. But I don't assume that everybody wants to have that conversation.
0: Sure.
1: And I don't think we should.
0: Right.
1: Yeah.
0: Some people might be content and doing fine with where they're at.
1: Yeah. But. And, you know, I think people's sort of psychological relationship to their weight can be really complex. And so we have to have sensitivity to that and not sort of put labels that aren't helpful to the patient, I think, in that setting as well. Some people very much, you know, maybe they've dieted for 30 years off and on and not had long-term success, and it's been very psychologically unhealthy for them to focus on their weight that much. And so trying to get that background from the patient, knowing where they're coming from, you know, if they've worked through some of those things in a mental health way and are now more just content and accepting of their body, they may not want to focus on that. And that's maybe the healthiest thing for them. And so I very much try to put that in the patient's court before I assume it's something that they want to focus on.
0: Yeah, great. What are the most effective evidence-based methods for sustainable weight loss? We get to see all sorts of advertisements being thrown at us on TV, social media, things like that. But where should we start, Dr. Evans, when we're looking for what is actually evidence-based?
1: Yeah, so I think this is another thing that I think our knowledge has really changed in the last 10 to 15 years about obesity. And I think to some degree, again, my patients who are, you know, later in life, maybe they've struggled with this for their whole life, to talk about it this way is a little bit validating for them because they've seen firsthand how difficult it is to sustain weight loss with diet and exercise, which of course we care about diet and exercise a lot. It's important for many reasons. But as it turns out, we don't have great evidence that it can create a lot of sustainable weight loss in most patients. And I think reframing our understanding of obesity in a way that acknowledges that, you know, the old knowledge of like, well, eat less, walk more, or whatever it was, actually doesn't work for most people. Even the closest adherence. So we have to acknowledge that obesity is more complex than calories in, calories out. It just is. And that's for a variety of biologic reasons. So, I mean, the good news is we do have treatments that are effective for a lot of people when it comes to obesity now that we didn't. Access to that, it can be still be kind of shoddy, and we can talk about that. But there are medications that do have great evidence for helping people sustain weight loss in the long term. And, you know, bariatric surgery actually has great evidence for helping a high percentage of patients sustain weight loss in the long term, which, you know, seems like an extreme measure to a lot of people. But if you're going to talk about a gold standard of what is most effective, that's probably it.
0: You're mentioning a couple of these other types. So, and we'll dive more into the details of all of those. But if you lose weight through any of those mechanisms, do you recognize the health benefits?
1: Yeah.
0: Like we were talking about earlier, the sleep apnea, the right. multiple things we're more at risk for because of obesity.
1: Yes, okay. Absolutely. And so those things that are, like I said, not 100% causal, but have a strong link, we see decreased rates of those if we can help people sustain weight loss. And, you know, in an ideal situation, we would treat people before they had those conditions as much as we could. But we do see people, you know, maybe they have obesity, they have bariatric surgery, they used to have sleep apnea and need a CPAP, and maybe they don't anymore. I mean, absolutely, we see those things actually go away at times with significant weight loss.
0: Yeah. I know we've talked about exercise on this show before, and when we do, we learn that there's many benefits to exercise beyond the weight loss concerns. Talk to us, remind us, Dr. Evans, what should we be looking for when it comes to exercise in general, and perhaps if we are looking for weight loss benefits?
1: Yeah, great question. I have this conversation with my patients every day. I can think of a patient I saw yesterday that I had this conversation with, Laura, and she was talking about her weight. She really was not interested in medications, but she kind of felt like she'd feel better. You know, maybe my knees would feel better if I lost some weight, that kind of thing. And she wanted to talk about exercise. And what I told her and what I tell most of my patients is, exercise, there are a lot of really good reasons to exercise. And so when you're starting an exercise program, a lot of people do have the goal of weight loss. And I try to encourage them to think more broadly about what the goal of the exercise program is. Because I think if your goal is weight loss alone and you don't achieve that, it's discouraging for people, and I don't want them to stop exercising because there are so many other benefits to that, right? So I try to make sure that we're talking about all the other benefits: increasing muscle mass, helping with stress and anxiety and sleep, improving cardiovascular endurance and cardiovascular outcomes in the long run. So, you know, the American Heart Association recommends 150 minutes of moderate intensity exercise every week. So, you know, 30 minutes a day for 5 days or some formula thereof. If you're consistent with exercise, regardless of whether the needle on the scale moves at all, you are doing good things for your health. And I can't emphasize that enough. So don't let the scale be your only measure of success when it comes to an exercise program.
0: Yeah, that's a great reminder. And as we're thinking about our diet and our nutrition, what recommendations do you usually make, Dr. Evans? Where to start?
1: Yeah, I mean, so that can be challenging. I think diet is a place where there's a lot of sort of fads and can be kind of, you know, maybe misinformation out there about diet. So what we know, it probably the diet that has the best evidence for just overall health outcomes and cardiovascular outcomes long term would be a Mediterranean diet. So that, you know, would include more healthy fats and less, you know, saturated fats in your meats and stuff like that. Healthy oils from olive oil and nuts and fish and that kind of thing. So the Mediterranean diet is a good place to maybe start. It depends a little bit about what your goals are, you know, or do you have risk for cardiovascular disease and that's what you're focusing on? Do you have diabetes and we need to control your blood sugar? That might be a different look at diet, and that would be more of a diabetic diet. I think the trends that people have seen over the last few years out there that have less strong evidence. So, for example, I'm seeing this a lot less of this, but a few years ago, there was a lot of people doing like a ketogenic diet. So like a no carbohydrate diet, which can help people lose weight fast, but it's so unsustainable for almost everybody. And so a lot of those dietary trends you see weight regain in a lot of those people. Even very calorie restrictive diets tend to see people regain weight. So there's, yeah, you know, when I was a resident, so this is probably, I don't know, 10 years ago or so, there was a study published about, you remember the show The Biggest Loser that used to be on television? And I think there's a documentary out there that I haven't watched yet or not. But they followed a full season of contestants. So, you know, like 15 contestants. And I'm summarizing this study from memory, so please forgive any minor inaccuracies. But essentially, these people lost a lot of weight. And so the whole program is a very calorie restrictive diet. So I think they were eating things like 800 calories a day was a lot of the regimen, and heavy exercise, many hours of exercise a day. So, you know, the show has all this drama because people lose so much weight. They might lose more than half their body weight over the course of the show. Well, the published study basically showed that in the subsequent years, pretty much every contestant regained all or even more of the weight that they lost, Laura. And that is so depressing to people, right? But the problem is with that severe calorie restriction, your biology changes. Your body is not evolved to lose weight like that, right? It is evolved to maintain the energy stores that it has. So when it starves, it goes into starvation mode and it stops burning calories, and it affects your metabolism in a way that in the long term is actually not helpful for long-term weight loss. So that was enlightening. And I think, again, it sort of paints a broader picture, again, for like my patients who have struggled with weight loss and maybe they've lost weight and regained it multiple times in their lifetimes. They've learned this, like they've felt it, they've seen it, and it's a real phenomenon. So I would be wary of any diet, you know, trend that claimed to help with fast weight loss. We don't have anything that we know helps long-term weight loss.
0: You mentioned metabolism, Dr. Evans. It's a word that I hear a lot about, but I actually don't know. Can you just give me a brief, like, what is metabolism? How does it work? And how does it help our body do what it needs to do?
1: Metabolism is a very generalized term that just means sort of the balance of energy going in and energy going out. So it's like, you know, in layman terms, it would be sort of that balance of calories in, calories out. And what we do know is certainly different bodies have different basal metabolic rates. So, you know, as I sit here, as I lay in bed sleeping, I'm burning calories. And that's kind of your basal metabolic rate. That's affected a lot by genetics, but also by, a lot of sort of lifestyle things that pile on top of each other over the years, and can have an effect on a certain individual's ability to sort of, you know, burn calories quickly.
0: So we do that in different rates throughout our lives and what's going on
1: at a basal rate. And then, you know, if I go for a run, that metabolic rate changes dramatically for the period of time during and after my run, for example. So, that's what metabolism is. It's just kind of that balance of calories burned, calories taken in.
0: Got it.
1: Yeah.
0: All right. It's time for another Prairie Doc medical education moment brought to you by Avera Medical Group Brookings. 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
2: Schriever says they start by doing a complete evaluation of the patient, which includes a full medical history and even social history lifestyle of how they are currently living.
3: Because all of that matters. Our program is here to help create a lifestyle that leads to weight loss and improved metabolic health, which isn't just about the scale, but also that makes it sustainable.
2: She adds that they look at the four pillars of obesity medicine, which are nutrition, physical activity, behavior, and medications.
3: So it's really about developing a lifestyle that works, not a short-term diet that will lead to weight loss. Rapid weight loss will lead to too much muscle mass loss. And if muscle is responsible for a significant portion of how many calories you burn in a day, if you lose a lot of muscle as part of your weight loss, then that makes that weight loss difficult to sustain and easier to gain weight back.
2: Shriver says that the patients in the program check in every 6 to 8 weeks because it really is about making a lifestyle change.
3: It does help to check in frequently because this is a lot to learn. Our education about nutrition and physical activity has not been great throughout most of our lives, nor having a clear understanding or how your body responds because everybody's a little bit different. So we kind of need to tweak it and help it adjust. And life happens. So life makes a lot of those decisions and our lifestyle difficult. So how do we work around and through those things?

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I'm your host, Laura Ellsworth. Thank you for joining us as we provide up-to-date medical information and answer your health questions. Dr. Kelly Evans-Hullinger joins us in the studio today to answer your medical questions. Dr. Evans practices internal medicine at Avera Medical Group Brookings and volunteers on the Prairie Doc team of physicians. Dr. Evans, we're so happy to have you back for our next season here of Prairie Doc Radio. And today we're going to be talking about weight and weight management and the science behind it. How do we know what

0: Welcome back to Prairie Doc Radio. I'm your host, Laura Ellsworth. Thank you for joining us as we provide up-to-date medical information and answer your health questions. Dr. Kelly Evans-Hullinger is in the studio today to answer your medical questions. Dr. Evans practices internal medicine at Avera Medical Group Brookings and is one of our four Prairie Docs who volunteer their time each month. Before we jump back into today's questions, we want to encourage you to send us your questions. During some of our upcoming programs, we'll be talking about hands and shoulders, perimenopause and menopause, vaccinations, and answering your medical questions. So send us your questions at ask@prairiedoc.org. ask@prairiedoc.org. None of your personal information will be shared or saved. All questions remain anonymous. We look forward to answering your questions during an upcoming program. If you missed some of this week's program or would like to listen again to today's conversation, search for Prairie Doc Radio wherever podcasts can be found and subscribe. Dr. Evans, we've been talking about weight loss, and before the break, spent some time talking about our diet and our exercise and metabolism and learning more about all of that. And now we're going to talk more about weight loss medicine. How do you determine if a patient might be a good candidate for weight loss medications?
1: Yeah, so there are sort of guidelines about this. And so the general guidance about this is that a person would be a candidate for this if either their BMI is greater than 30, which kind of gets them into that category of obesity, or if their BMI is greater than 27 plus they have a weight-related medical illness. So diabetes, high blood pressure, sleep apnea, some of these things that we've listed before, they might stand to benefit from sort of an earlier intervention there. So that's kind of the categories. And then as we talked about, my approach is very much patient-centered. Like, is this something that you want to do? Because, I don't necessarily push everybody to consider that if it's not something they're interested in.
0: These are relatively new. Is that right?
1: Here's what I would say. So the most common class that we're talking about, there are a handful of medications that are FDA approved to help people lose weight. But the most effective and the one that patients are usually asking about are the GLP-1 agonists or that family of medications. So these have actually, some version of these has been around for quite a while. At least one of these was approved for use in type 2 diabetes when I was a medical student, which would have been around like 2010. Mm-hmm. So they've been around for diabetes before they were FDA approved separately for just weight loss. Okay, so we do have experience in that population with these medications for maybe longer than some people realize. These approvals for obesity are more in more recent years, and then just kind of the popularity and sort of desire for them has really exploded, I would say, in the last 2 to 3 years. Mm-hmm. We're talking about, I'm going to use generic medication names just on principle, but just know that each of these generic names, there are several makers, and so there's several brand names that might correlate with these. So the common ones that are approved for weight loss would be semaglutide, and that's marketed a couple different brand names. And then the other one that's a related type of medication is tirzepatide. Both of those are also approved for type 2 diabetes. So we use them commonly in diabetes, but these are the most common ones that we're talking about with weight loss medications.
0: How do weight loss medications work?
1: Yeah.
0: What are they doing?
1: So this class of medications works sort of on these are sort of hormone-related medications. And so GLP-1 is a hormone that is naturally made in the body, and an agonist means that this medication is sort of promoting that action of that hormone in our body. And so how these typically work are a couple ways. One is it decreases appetite. So it works on the spectrum of sort of the overeating sort of behavioral thing, which is actually, there is a hormonal component. It's not just sort of a willpower thing. There is definitely a physiologic component to that. And then it also actually slows how fast the stomach empties. So people will feel full faster and for longer and naturally eat less. Mm. The main side effects that we see tend to go along with that mechanism of action as well, just because the stomach fills up faster. So
2: okay,
1: yeah,
2: got it. Mm-hmm. So what side effects should we be concerned about or aware of?
1: Yeah, so there. I mean, of course, like any medication, there's a long list of side effects, but by far the most common side effects with these medications are stomach related. So nausea, vomiting if extreme, kind of just upset stomach and that kind of thing. So for that reason is why we kind of have a formula for how we start these medications. We always start them at a low dose, and you use the lowest dose for the first month. And then if you have no nausea or problems with that, then we'll bump up the next month to the next dose and so on. We're cautious because we don't want people to be ill because we're giving them right. these medications. And I have seen cases where people do have nausea and vomiting and can't tolerate them.
2: Mm-hmm.
1: Yeah.
2: Are these medications something you're on for a short amount of time or a long amount of time for the rest of your life? How does this work?
1: Great question. I get this question a lot because I think people do kind of have misdirected expectations about this. The evidence that we have, and you're right, these haven't been around forever, but the evidence that we have do show that if people lose weight on these medications and then stop them entirely, the majority of them will regain that weight that they lose. And that, again, that goes along with our physiologic understanding of obesity, right? Like, so I think it makes sense from a scientific perspective, but some people are kind of disappointed to hear that. They think maybe we can do this for 3 months or 6 months and then, you know, get that weight loss and then we're done. But it really is we should think a bit of it like chronic disease management. You should expect that it's something that we will probably need, at least to some degree, for a long time. I've been able to sort of reduce doses when we get to goal weight in people and get them on lower doses. But the evidence shows that most people should expect to stay on the medication.
2: Yeah. Mm-hmm. I feel like I've heard a little bit about nutrition absorption. Like, are we getting our proper nutrition when we are on mm-hmm. these medications? Is that something you find concerning?
1: I've had a couple of cases, not necessarily of particular nutrient absorption problems. Sure. It really shouldn't affect that unless you already have a pre-existing issue with that. But you are going to eat less. And so for some people, you know, nutrition can be a problem. I've seen people lose too much weight on these medications and I have to coach them that, yeah, this really isn't healthy and we need to actually back off on the medication. So I think certainly like anything, you can go too far. So it's something that we do want regular follow-up for.
2: Yeah.
1: Yeah.
2: As you're saying, they're becoming more common. Dr. Evans, what do you know about the cost of these medications? Are they covered by insurance or how are people usually paying for or finding?
1: Yeah. This is another part of the conversation because it mm-hmm. matters for sure. So here's what we're seeing with a lot of insurance. If you're paying for these drugs out of pocket, they are expensive. And I would say on the spectrum of a couple hundred dollars a month if they don't have any coverage. Insurance coverage is spotty. I would say that if a person has a diagnosis, for example, of type 2 diabetes, so along with obesity that we're using, and I submit the prescription under the code for type 2 diabetes, insurances will cover it on their formulary, but they might not if the patient doesn't have diabetes, which of course is a bummer and counterintuitive because right. the whole point is we want to prevent disease with these medications is part of the point. But so I would say we are seeing that there is coverage depending on the indication, but a lot of insurance formularies still are not covering these drugs for obesity. I think we see a lot of action on the part of patients going out and kind of going to these alternative ways of getting these drugs because of the cost of them, which is understandable. So there's a lot of, you know, online services, and then they compound the drugs at sort of a non-FDA approved pharmacy way, and they might send them in the mail. And what I would say about those is it's really just hard to know about the safety of those formulations. So I do have some patients that do that because they feel like that's really what they need to do to be able to afford it. But I would say proceed with caution. The dosing is different. I don't really know how much dose the person's getting when they're getting that compounded drug from a medical perspective. So it's a little more confusing.
2: Mm-hmm. Mm-hmm. All right. Well, it's time for our next Prairie Doc Medical Education Moment brought to you by the Avera Medical Group Brookings.
3: Katie Vanderwall is a registered dietitian at Brookings Health System. With 18 years of experience, she provides guidance for patients of all ages.
4: As we age, it's very common for our diets to not be as balanced as they once were, mainly because our calorie needs are a lot lower than they used to be. We're not as active, and our muscle mass is decreasing, which is a natural something that happens as we age. Once we hit age 60, we can have a natural reduction of our muscle mass, which then is going to reduce how much energy we burn and how many calories we need. So, as always, we recommend using that plate method to have a really good balanced plate with lean proteins, fresh fruits and vegetables, and then, of course, some carbohydrates that are whole grains, high in fiber, and really healthy for you.
3: When it comes to finding the right diet, Vanderwall often tells patients not to overthink.
4: We have a lot of common conveniences nowadays, right? We have, I mean, fresh fruits and vegetables are always going to be your best, but we also have bags of vegetables, frozen vegetables that you can microwave and have a vegetable in 5 minutes. So it really takes the preparation and the dishes and reduces it to make it a lot easier to be able to get some of those things. You can buy packets of whole grain rice and microwave it in 90 seconds and have whole grain rice. So if you have somebody who is reduced with their cooking skills or challenged in that aspect, you can use easy preparation methods to get more balance in your diet, but you also can work on preparing just smaller batches of food and cook once, but maybe eat two or three times. Also, feel free to use that freezer to help you.
3: Those who are aging also have certain unique needs for their diet.
4: So we just need to remember to incorporate balance and incorporate proteins starting with the beginning of the day to make sure they get enough.
3: Vanderwall says there is really no set way to tell if an individual is getting all the nutrients they need, but there are some markers to help identify.
4: For example, if your weight is going up, then we know you're probably overnourishing your body, or maybe there's something else wrong. If you are seeing your doctor and both of you are noticing a really significant decrease in muscle mass, you could have something medical going on, or is your diet not balanced enough? Other ways to know would be if you struggle with constipation or other bowel-related issues, are you not getting enough fiber in your diet?
3: For older individuals, serving sizes are usually smaller, but it can depend on the individual's age, activity level, and other health factors. She also added, the best way to get the nutrients you need are from whole foods.
4: There are some elderly people, again, because of their physical abilities to not be able to stand and cook or what have you, that might do more microwave processed foods or protein drinks. It's still better than no nutrition. So there's nothing necessarily wrong with that. But we always want to encourage whole foods, you know, whether it's incorporating higher protein, more balanced yogurts, whether it's incorporating nuts in their diet for snacks instead of cookies and sweets in the afternoon, whether it's incorporating types of oatmeal that or grains that are more protein packed, also incorporating proteins. It doesn't really necessarily take large amounts of meat to be able to help you get the protein that you need at your meals. Even cottage cheese is an excellent snack. Half a cup of cottage cheese can give you 7 grams of protein. Add that with some fruit and you've got two different food groups, carbohydrate and protein with fiber. It's a really great option for a snack.

0: 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Let's continue our journey towards better health together. I'm Laura Ellsworth. 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None of your personal information will be shared or saved. All questions remain anonymous. As a reminder to our listeners, before taking any course of action with your health or from advice given today, make an appointment to see your primary care doctor. Dr. Kelly Evans-Hullinger is in the studio today. Dr. Evans practices internal medicine at Avera Medical Group Brookings. She volunteers as part of the Prairie Doc team of physicians. Thanks for being here, Dr. Evans.
1: Of course.
0: We are talking all about weight loss. Before the break, we were talking about weight loss medications and how those work. How do we know if a candidate, or how do you know if a candidate is suitable for a bariatric surgery option?
2: Yeah, so bariatric surgery is just kind of another method about weight loss. Like we've talked about, it is a highly effective method for sustained weight loss, and so it's something that we should think about in some patients. The guidance on this, again, we kind of have BMI guidelines, which, however imperfect, that's kind of what we have for the time being. So some societies say BMI over 35, say some say a BMI of over 40. And then again, it can be a lower BMI, greater than 30, if they have one of those obesity related comorbidities. So there's something around that range. A little more severe of a degree of obesity would make you a candidate for bariatric surgery. And I would say often these are patients who have tried many things multiple times and still not been able to sustain weight loss, which is challenging for them. And then there's I would say we can talk a little bit more about the process of sort of evaluation, but it's very thorough. I mean, you can't just kind of walk in and say, I want bariatric surgery and get it the next day. That's not really how these centers work. It's a very multidisciplinary approach.
0: Tell me more about that. What are they looking at? I'm even thinking about our age. I'm sure there's, you know, you want to be old enough, but also
2: you're right. So surgery shouldn't be taken lightly. It's a big decision, and we want to choose people who are likely, not necessarily choose people who are likely to have success, but to prepare patients for success, because this is such a big deal. We don't want to do surgery if someone's kind of not ready for what that's going to look like afterwards and have a high degree of failure. So most of these centers, and we have a couple, you know, in South Dakota that have bariatric programs, to kind of remain certified and legitimate, they have to have this multidisciplinary approach. So they have to have a number of visits with a psychologist and a dietitian and some of these other sort of health coaches, even before consulting with a surgeon and talking about proceeding with surgery, just to make sure that the patient is set up for success after surgery. So it seems like a lot of hoops to jump through, but again, like, the worst outcome would be to go through the surgery that puts you, of course, at risk of surgical complications and not achieve the outcome that you want. So it really is to promote the greatest success that we can have in people.
0: Because I'm guessing, Dr. Evans, even after the surgery, we still have to make some lifestyle changes to get the benefits of the surgery.
2: Yeah,
0: right?
2: You know, we can talk a little bit if we have time, but there are a few options for surgeries. But pretty much all of them involve physically making the stomach much smaller. And so you have to be ready to adapt to that. You can't eat like a normal person eats after most bariatric surgeries because your stomach cannot accommodate that much food. And so, you know, it's part of the dietary training is really setting people up to be ready for that and the restrictions that might exist as a result and that kind of thing. Yeah.
0: What are some of the other maybe complications or unfavorable side effects after having a
2: bariatric? I mean, I would say rates of these depend on the actual procedure. The most sort of aggressive but also the most successful weight loss surgery is a traditional gastric bypass or a Roux-en-Y bypass, where they both decrease the size of the stomach chamber, but also actually bypass part of the early small bowel, so it creates less absorption of food. It's great for weight loss, but you can actually, we do have to monitor certain nutritional things, because you might end up with things like some vitamin or iron deficiencies that we would need to correct because of the part of the small bowel that's no longer involved in digestion. So those are things that, again, we want people to have good coaching on ahead of time, so they know what's important for follow-up thereafter.
0: What's the average weight loss after surgery?
2: I would say it can certainly vary. I mean, not everybody has a huge amount of weight loss, but a lot of the sort of summaries that I was looking at said sort of a lot will achieve what they call a 50% of excess weight. So say your goal is a healthy BMI, you know, calculate how much beyond that the starting weight is and expect to lose about half of that excess weight. It can be what a lot of people can expect, but it does vary quite a bit.
0: Yeah. We have a few minutes left, Dr. Evans. Let's talk more about why we might consider all these options we've been talking about today, whether it is adjusting our exercise and diet or exploring medications or exploring surgery options. What are the specific health risks that are associated with excess weight?
2: Yeah, I mean, I think a lot of people are familiar with this, but the common things would be type 2 diabetes, high blood pressure, cardiovascular disease, sleep apnea, obstructive sleep apnea, some fatty liver disease, and actually some cancers have a much higher association with obesity. Not all, but there are some cancers that do have an association. And again, I say association because the weight alone is not the only cause of any of these things. It's multifactorial. You can have two people with the same weight that one will develop the disease and one will not. There's a lot of factors at play, but it will increase risk of those things. And then another thing that I have seen patients really consider when they're thinking about interventions for weight loss are quality of life related. So it might, you know, I have a patient that's undergoing an evaluation for surgery right now who probably their main complaint is their knee pain. And being active is really very difficult. And they hope that with weight loss, they're going to be able to be more active and, use their body more. That can get to be challenging. So certainly quality of life is, of course, affected by weight in some degrees.
0: Yeah, I know someone who lost a significant amount of weight, and then they said, my knee pain went away, my ankle doesn't hurt anymore, yeah. I feel better, I have better energy. So it is all connected. You know, you were mentioning this knee pain, and made me think about, you know, even before we can maybe, if we're a candidate for knee surgery or different things, do we sometimes need to address the weight?
2: Yeah, I mean, this particular patient has been told they're not a good candidate for knee replacement surgery because success of their surgery and alleviating knee pain can be much worse in patients with high BMIs. Mm-hmm. So, you know, that hasn't even really been an option for them up to this point.
0: Gotcha.
2: Yeah.
0: So, Dr. Evans, if we are concerned about our weight loss and we want to come to our doctor to talk about that, what do you recommend?
2: Talk to your primary care provider first. I think that's a great place to start. A lot of us are managing things like medications and are familiar with the referral process for things beyond that. I would say, you know, if you're in a place where that's not very accessible to you, you know, our guests on the show this week are all part of sort of comprehensive weight management clinics, which are multidisciplinary, and you might get to visit with a dietitian and a health coach, which can be helpful in addition to the doctor and the medication management. So those are out there. A lot of access can be with virtual appointments if you live in a more rural part of the state or your region. So I think that there are programs out there to help you.
0: Mm-hmm. Yeah. Well, thank you for talking us through these different options that we have and talking about also why it's important, right? Beyond what we look like, but our health benefits that we might experience by focusing some on these issues. So thank you, Dr. Evans, for the great information.
2: Anytime.
0: 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My thanks to Dr. Kelly Evans-Hullinger for joining us in the studio today. As Dr. Holm would say,
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5: 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From NPR and WBEZ Chicago, this is Wait, Wait, Don't Tell Me, the NPR News Quiz. I'm Alzo Slade. We're playing this week with Josh Gondelman, Faith Saley, and Hari Kondabolu. And here again is your host at the Studebaker Theater in Chicago, Illinois, Peter Sagal.
6: Thank you, Alzo. Thanks, everybody. Thank you all so much. We're having fun. Right now, it's time for the Wait, Wait, Don't Tell Me Bluff the Listener game. Call 1-888-WAIT-WAIT to play our game on the air. Hi, you're on Wait, Wait, Don't Tell Me.
7: Hi, this is Lisa from Brooklyn.
6: Hey, Brooklyn. How are you, Brooklyn?
7: I'm good.
6: I'm glad.
7: I'm excited to be here.
6: I'm excited to have you. What do you do there in Brooklyn?
7: I am a lawyer for kids at the Legal Aid Society.
8: Yay.
7: It's the right crowd.
6: It's the right crowd. Yeah, it's the right crowd for that. Well, good for you. Lisa, welcome to the show. You're going to play our game in which you have to tell truth from fiction. What is Lisa's topic, Alzo?
5: It's a hot book summer.
6: Reading is sexy again. The big hit movie is based on a classic, and reading glasses, they're all over the place. They're great because you can take them off slowly when you're trying to seduce someone. Well, this week we heard about an exciting advancement in the world of books. Our panelists are going to tell you about it. Pick the real one and get the wait waiter of your choice on your voicemail. Are you ready to play?
7: Sure.
6: First, let's hear from Faith Saley.
9: Feeling insecure? Want to drop impressive literary references on sales calls and when you meet your in-laws? The Bookworm Buddy is for you. Bookworm Buddy is an app connected to an earpiece you shove inside your ear hole that pairs you in real time with adjunct English professors who really need the work. They listen in on your conversations and offer you witty bon mots you can slip into dialogue to make people think you're brilliant, or at least that you actually read the novels you were assigned in 11th grade. If you're a guy on a first date, your Bookworm Buddy might tell you to casually drop this Jane Austen banger. I'm almost done paying off my grad school loans, and it is a truth universally acknowledged that a single man in possession of good fortune must be in want of a wife. You better believe your date will respond with, check, please. Introducing yourself at a job interview, your Cyrano d'adjunct might advise you to say, I'm a team player, and you can call me Ishmael.
6: The Bookworm Buddy, an app that connects you to an underemployed academic to give you literary references on the fly. Your next story of teaching some old books new tricks comes from Hari Kondabolu.
10: As we all know, nowadays, books are mainly used as doorstops or to serve as backgrounds for Zoom calls. However, they also serve another important purpose, making other people think you are smart because you read. Luckily, the fine folks at Cabinet Magazine have created a service that allows you to continue being a charlatan by wearing out your books and making them look red. For just €5, you can get an essential handling package, including a professional spine break for your book, 2 scholastic dog ears, 4 underlined passages, and 1 contextually appropriate piece of marginalia. It'll totally look like you know how to read. The premiere package added mauling the edges of the book with a drill and sandpaper, as well as, quote, one stain using cheap wine, coffee, etc. This service, along with reading summaries of books online, will make you look like the educated person your degree claims you are.
6: A service that will take your unread books and make them look well-loved. Your last lit bit comes from Josh Gondelman.
8: With the massive sales of romantasy novels the past few years, publishers saw only one problem. Unless we start counting Jack Reacher movies as books, men don't read. And that's how bromantasy was born. It's a combination of fantasy and bromance, a term popularized in the aughts after men decided friendship was for girls. Now, tales of men platonically befriending mythical creatures are climbing the bestseller list like a fairy tale prince scrambling up Rapunzel's ponytail. An ad exec learns to relish the little things in life while riding piggyback style through Manhattan on his best buddy with the head of a bull in the smash hit novel New York Minotaur. A charismatic Yeti brings a neighborhood together with his exciting block parties in Neighborhood Squatch. And Paul Giamatti is already set to star as the titular clay monster come to life who reunites a group of childhood acquaintances from the Lone Star State at his weekly poker night in the film adaptation of No Limit Texas Golem.
6: So we've got three stories from the literary world for you. Which of these is a new development in the written word? Is it from Faith Saley, a service in which underemployed academics will feed you literary references for use in daily conversation to make you seem smart? From Hari Kondabolu, a service that will take your brand new, never read books and make them look as if you read them by aging them? Or from Josh Gondelman, the breakout new genre, bromantasy, in which men have perfectly platonic but friendly relationships with fantasy creatures. Which of these is the real story we found in the literary world this week?
7: If it's a job to wear out books for people, I want that job, so I'm going to go with Hari.
6: Or you're going to choose Hari's story about the service that wears out your books? Well, to bring you the correct answer, we spoke to an expert.
11: The technical handlers would bend back its pages, dog-ear them, spill a little wine on the pages.
6: That was Jeff Dolvin. He is a professor of English at Princeton, and he was an official book-handling agent. Making books look well-loved for a fee. You got it right, Lisa. Congratulations.
9: I went out on a date with him.
6: He's kind of the Matt Damon of Princeton.
9: Oh, my God. What are the odds?
6: I don't know. Well, wait a minute. Hang on a second, Faith. That's a good question. What are the odds?
9: This is nuts.
6: Back to you, Lisa. Congratulations, Lisa. You got it right. Hari was telling the real story. You have won our prize. It's winners all around. Bye-bye.
12: If they asked me, I could write a book.
6: And now the game we call Not My Job. All the actors on the hit sitcom Abbott Elementary have to work with child actors, of course, but nobody is better at that than star Tyler James Williams, because he was one. He made his acting debut at the age of 4. He became a star at 13, playing the title character in Everybody Hates Chris. He has just received his 4th Emmy nomination for his role as a grown-up in Abbott Elementary, and he joins us now. Tyler James Williams, welcome to Wait, Wait, Don't Tell Me.
13: Thank you.
6: Thank you for joining us. If I'm not mistaken, you made your debut as a performer on Sesame Street at the age of 4. Is that right?
13: Yes, and that is absolutely correct.
6: And do you even remember that? And if you do, what do you remember?
13: Of course. Everybody remembers their first day at work. I remember seeing behind the curtain for the first time, seeing Elmo and Big Bird and the actual people who were playing them and like really getting dropped in. I was a very serious child. You have to understand this for context.
6: Okay.
13: So like, I was like, ah, my peers, we're all about to do our thing. I see you preparing yourself, Carol.
6: So all these other kids saw Big Bird as a giant, wonderful bird, and you're like, that's my colleague.
13: Yes. Yeah. We both have our SAG cards. We're the same.
6: You started at four. You became a star. Chris Rock picked you to play basically himself as a teenager or a young teen in his show Everybody Hates Chris. So you've been a working actor all through childhood. I'm sure that was very normal childhood, right? Just like everybody else's.
13: Exactly like everybody else's. Nothing unique about it.
6: I ask this, I'm leaping ahead a little bit, because you're playing a teacher in a school. Did you ever actually go to a school on a regular basis? Or were you working too much?
13: So I went to school from pre-kindergarten to sixth grade. An actual brick and mortar school.
6: Yeah.
13: And then I started working so much that it became a thing where I needed now studio teachers. And once Everybody Hates Chris started, that was it. So I never stepped foot in an actual high school. Didn't go to prom. Didn't do any of those things. Don't feel like I missed it. I went to the Emmys and the Globes. Flex. Just with older people.
14: Flex.
6: Yeah. So peers are like, oh, it's going to be great. Our theme this year is Into the Future, and you're like, yeah, my theme is global fame. Okay. let me talk briefly about Everybody Hates Chris. This, of course, was the show that Chris Rock created about his own childhood growing up in Brooklyn. Am I right? Like, at first, he didn't want to cast you because he thought you were too good looking.
13: Yeah, that's what I heard. It's kind of crazy. apparently that was like a real note that was coming down when it came down to like the last, I think it was me and maybe two other people. That was a real concern there. But I guess it came down from the top that it was like, yeah, but this is TV. So
6: yeah. Everybody was better in TV.
8: What a great reason to not get a job if that's how it happens.
6: Yeah. Now, that's the thing that you usually hear from the people who didn't get it. Yeah, they thought I was too good looking otherwise.
13: Do you remember
6: that was a huge role, obviously life changing. Do you remember where you were when you got the news?
13: I was on the plane flying back home because I thought I didn't get it because I was too good looking. So they didn't tell me. Usually with these things, right, if you go back, I was from New York, so they flew me to L.A. to do a screen test. And they tell you, if you fly back home, that's it. So I'm on the plane with my mom, and this is also, like, not too far out from, like, 9/11. So they have, like, really strict rules. And my mom gets a phone call from a manager, and they're, like, trying to get her to turn the phone off. And she's like, I kind of need to just really, if you could just give me 5 minutes, that would be great. And my manager called them to say, get off the plane. They want you to stay. Now, again, this is a post 9/11 world. So we tried to get off the plane and that went very badly.
8: What does this family know about the plane?
13: So I ended up flying back to New York and then they brought me back.
6: Really? So like, you're like, no, you have to turn the plane around. My son here was just cast as Chris Rock.
13: Yes.
6: In a new sitcom about Chris Rock's childhood. And they're like, yes, ma'am, sit down in that seat or we will have you arrested.
13: We've heard crazier stories. Yeah. There is a marshal on the plane.
14: I just imagine the anxiety of you not getting the gig because you're too good looking and you're on the plane like thinking, which one of these ugly fools got my job?
15: I want to say for the record, we're all on this show doing radio because we are too good looking
6: exactly.
15: For TV.
6: That's right. Yeah.
13: 100% agree. I can see you.
15: Thank you.
13: It would simply be too much.
6: So let's move on to Abbott Elementary, the hit show. You just were nominated for the fourth time. And it's a show that looks upon its characters who are elementary school teachers for the most part as heroes. I imagine the show must be very popular with actual elementary school teachers. And do people come up to you on the street and thank you for that?
13: If there's a teacher within 100 yards of me, I'm gonna know. They're either going to tell me or I'll see it in their eyes.
6: Right.
13: There's a weird now, like, teacher thing that we have. But I love it. It's one of the greatest joys of my career.
6: Well, Tyler James Williams, it's a joy to talk to you. We've asked you here to play a game we're calling...
14: Everybody loves these Chris's.
6: So you starred in Everybody Hates Chris, but Chris Rock. Okay, but what about the Chris's that everybody loves, the Hollywood Chris's? Chris Hemsworth, okay. Chris Evans, and Chris Pratt. We're going to ask you three questions about those A-list actors, all named Chris. Get two right, you'll win a prize for one of our listeners. Also, who is Tyler playing for?
14: Diana Carlson of Sacramento, California.
6: All right.
13: All right, Diana.
6: You ready to do this?
13: Do it. Yeah.
6: Okay, here we go. In 2007, Chris Pratt, who'd go on to star in Guardians of the Galaxy, lost out the lead role in the film The Lookout. He was shocked that someone else got the part. Why? A, because the character's name was Chris Pratt. B, it was written and directed by his own mother. Or C, he put up all the money for the production as a vehicle for himself.
13: God, I want it to be C so bad. Because that'd be my favorite Hollywood story. I'm going to go with A.
6: You're going to go with A. You're right. So in the movie The Lookout, Chris Pratt lost the role of Chris Pratt to Joseph Gordon-Levitt. All right, here's your next question.
13: Good call.
6: Chris Evans went on huge success, Captain America, Knives Out, great guy, but in 1999, he played what may be, according to some, his greatest role. What was it? A, the ball-peen hammer in Tool Story. B, Odysseus, the only human character in The Muppet Odyssey. Or C, the character Tyler in the board game Mystery Date.
13: Huh. I'm not really up on my deep Chris Evans lore.
6: Sure. Well.
13: I would have prepared more had I known. I'm going to go with C.
6: You're going to go with C, the character Tyler in the board game Mystery Date. You're right again. For those who don't know, Mystery Date, it's a classic game, goes back 60 years, and you try to end up dating somebody great and not the, quote, nerd. And in the mid-90s edition, Chris was the model for Date Tyler, who surfs. There you go. All right, get this right. You get it perfect. Here we go, last one. Chris Hemsworth almost lost out on his breakout role of Thor in the Marvel movies because Marvel executives worried that fans would turn on him because of something from his past. What was it? A viral video in which he hits his thumb with a hammer and cries. B, he was a contestant on Dancing with the Stars Australia and really, really sucked. Or C, he had written an essay for the New York Review of Books talking about how stupid comic books are.
13: Yeah, that would scare the out of Marvel. Yeah, let's let it ride.
6: You're going to go for C, yes. Chris Hemsworth, Australian hunk, wrote an essay for the New York Review of Books on the... No, he was on Dancing with the Stars. He had been, before being found by Marvel, a celebrity on TV in Australia. He was on Dancing with the Stars and apparently was so terrible, says the Marvel executive, that all the women in his office were watching the video and laughing, and they were figuring that nobody would take him seriously as Thor. But... he got the part anyway. Also, how did Tyler do in our quiz?
14: 2 out of 3 is a passing grade to me. Congratulations.
6: Well done. Tyler James Williams is up for an Emmy again for his role in Abbott Elementary. May you have as much luck there as you did here. You can stream all 5 seasons of Abbott Elementary right now. It is fabulous and heartwarming and very, very funny. Tyler, thank you so much for joining us on our show.
13: Thank you, guys.
6: In just a minute, Alzo tells you about the world's grossest dessert. In our listener limerick challenge, call 1-888-WAIT-WAIT to join us on the air. We'll be back in a minute with more of Wait, Wait, Don't Tell Me from NPR.
16: 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Secretary Hegseth is asking Congress for more money to fund a war they haven't authorized. 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
5: 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From NPR and WBEZ Chicago, this is Wait, Wait, Don't Tell Me, the NPR News Quiz. I'm Alzo Slade. We're playing this week with Josh Gondelman, Hari Kondabolu, and Faith Saley. And here again is your host at the Studebaker Theater in Chicago, Illinois, Peter Sagal.
19: Thank you, Alzo. In just a minute, we check each other for limer ticks to prevent Rhymes disease.
20: We lost him.
19: I'm sorry. You knew what you were in for when you bought a ticket. No whining now. Anyway, after a listener limerick challenge coming up, if you'd like to play, give us a call at 1-888-WAIT-WAIT. That's 1-888-924-8924. Right now, panel, time for more questions for you from the week's news. Faith, this week we learned about a new trend in weddings. Couples are letting guests get more involved in the big day by doing what?
21: Oh, is this betting?
19: Yes, betting on the weddings.
21: Yes.
19: The New York Times, again, reports, that many couples are making prop bets. Part of their weddings, guests can bet on things like the length of the first kiss, who will cry while making a toast, what the first dance will be, but they are not allowed to make the obvious bet, how long will this marriage last?
21: That's right.
19: This totally changes, like, the role of the best man. He's going to be leaning in during the first kiss, like, we're at 2.8 seconds, just hold on.
22: Yeah, I wouldn't... I think if that had been around when I got married, I wouldn't have even needed a registry. I would have just taken a cut off the insider trading. Yeah, exactly. I'd have been like, what song do you think is going to be the first dance? Hey, for a price, it could be.
19: The couples who do this say it's a great way to keep the guests involved throughout, and also it's the only way I could get my dad to come.
20: God, can you gamble on everything now? Isn't that what Kalshi is? Is Kalshi a thing? That's a thing, right?
19: Yeah.
20: Okay. Like, yeah. You can basically bet on anything.
19: Hey, he brought up Kalshi. I went $5, also.
22: I owe you $5 because I thought he was going to say polymarkets.
19: Faith, we know sleep is very important, of course, so if you want absolutely the best night's sleep for just $57,000, you can get the world's greatest what?
21: Mattress?
19: No, not a mattress. Come on.
21: That sounds like it's bigger, more
19: No, it's actually
21: more
19: smaller
21: experiential.
19: Than a mattress. Oh. Smaller than a mattress.
21: A pillow?
19: Yes. Pillow for just $57,000.
21: What?
19: The TaylorMade Pillow Company offers a custom-made pillow with, quote, cooling Tercel cover and, quote, high-tech tailoring and a, quote, 24-karat real gold cover, which makes perfect sense to me. Whenever I see a gold bar, I say, wow, that looks so soft.
21: What is what is Tercel?
19: Tercel, I have no idea, but it is expensive.
21: Yes, it is.
14: That was my first
21: car. Makes me sleepy.
22: Yeah, for $57,000, they better run over my head with a Toyota Tercel.
19: But remember, the rule of thumb is you don't spend more than a third of your annual income on your car.
22: Yeah, that'd be tough for me to be like, you know, I can't do this destination wedding. My net worth is tied up in pillow.
19: Hari, the BBC is renowned for their nature documentaries. They recently came up with an amazing way to get a camera really close to a wild animal without scaring it away. They just hide the remote-controlled camera where?
20: Inside them.
19: The animal?
20: Inside the animal, like...
19: All right, I have a number of questions.
22: Good answer.
21: Survey says.
19: I'm just imagining the footage on the documentary, and David Attenborough saying, "Well, it's very dark in here. Very, very dark indeed." No, okay. That's not it.
20: Well, can I get a hand?
19: You can. It looks great. They have the look down. I don't know if they've gotten the smell down.
20: Poop.
19: Yes, poop.
20: What? No way. What?
19: The camera inside an artificial pile of dung.
20: Oh, God, a poor PA has to do that.
22: That would work so well for house keys.
19: It's true, too, yeah.
21: You're right. Yeah. If it's artificial.
19: Yeah, that's right.
21: Yeah.
19: It's called, of course, the dung cam. It's basically a giant fake poop like you find in a joke shop, right? Except it's got an HD camera inside, and it can move. It's motorized.
22: It's true. The only thing scarier than a tick chasing after you.
19: Exactly.
21: It's like a scat attack.
19: Well, that's the thing. I mean, it says something weird about, the animal's, level of intelligence. Like, you know, the animals are like, what's that? Oh, just a giant pile of dung rolling straight towards me. No biggie.
22: These beetles are getting strong.
21: It's a bowel movement.
19: Exactly. Coming up, it's lightning fill in the blank, but first it's the game where you have to listen for the rhyme. If you'd like to play on air, call or leave a message at 1-888-WAIT-WAIT. That's 1-888-924-8924. You can see us most weeks right here at the Studebaker Theater in downtown Chicago. You can also catch us on the road. We'll be in Huber Heights, Ohio, just outside of Dayton, on September 3rd. If you want a little extra, you know, side piece... entertainment-wise. Our comedy grab bag stand-up show is back. It's Wednesday, September 9th at the Den Theater here in Chicago, hosted by none other than Alzo Slade, with comedy from our panelists, special guests, and even, well, me. For tickets and information to all our live events, go to nprpresents.org. 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Wait, don't tell me.
0: Hi, this is Ashley calling in from Alexandria, Virginia.
19: Alexandria, Virginia, in the greater Washington area. What do you do there?
0: I'm an educator, and I lead teacher professional development.
19: Really? I gotta ask, you're an educator, a teacher. Do you watch Abbott Elementary?
0: Oh, absolutely. Love it.
19: Is it a realistic depiction of what life is like as a teacher?
0: Say so.
19: Okay, yeah. Well, Ashley, welcome to the show. Alzo Slade is going to read you three news-related limericks with the last word or phrase missing from each. If you can fill in that last word or phrase correctly in two of the limericks, you will be a winner. Ready to go?
0: Absolutely.
19: Here is your first limerick.
14: Big gourds with cold juices are swelling, so its heat relief markets are selling. Though a sweet, juicy slice would really taste nice, I cool down by just hugging a...
0: melon or a watermelon?
19: A melon, yes, absolutely. This week's hot online trend, showing up in your feeds, pictures of overheated babies in China cooling down by hugging giant melons. Winter melons. They're a kind of gourd native to Southeast Asia that is apparently great for absorbing body heat. And by happy coincidence, they tend to grow to be one baby long.
22: This has a real, I don't know what the global economy is doing, but this is a depression era.
19: Oh, I remember when I was a boy and we had no money, we didn't have any of this air conditioning. Yeah. We had to hug melons and we liked it.
22: You leave a melon at the bottom of the river till summer begins. You dig it up, you hug it.
19: All right, here is your next limerick.
14: While we still hear some high, whiny tones, we're creating mosquito-free zones. The small bugs discover we track, chase, and hover. We hunt them with really small...
0: ooh. Phones? Like telephones?
19: No. They hover. We heard that word.
14: We track, chase, and hover.
19: Yeah.
14: We hunt them with really small...
0: really small...
6: How about if I just give it to you? It's drones.
1: Drones.
6: A French startup is now taking pre-orders for the micro drone. They're tiny autonomous flying machines which use sonar to detect mosquitoes, chase them down, and then kill them by chopping them up with their propellers. And even if it doesn't work, it's going to be way more exciting to watch than a citronella candle. Now, it's not ready for market. They're putting out like a proof of concept video. It has one of their drones successfully killing a moth in midair. And really, what's a moth but a bigger, slower mosquito that was just minding its own business and never heard
22: of it? Yeah, if you really want to get into butterfly murder, it sounds like the technology is there. I don't hate mosquitoes that much that this technology should exist.
6: Really?
22: Yeah.
14: You don't
21: They're
14: hate
21: the most
14: mosquitoes?
21: Animal.
22: I do hate mosquitoes.
6: Right.
22: More than hippopotamuses?
21: Yes.
6: Wow.
21: They kill more people than any other animal.
22: I'll tell you what, it's not a fair fight if we involve drones. We can't be bringing the military-industrial complex when we had fly swatters already.
6: All right, here is your last limerick.
14: This picnic guest rarely enchants. A dessert they could hardly enhance. This chef adds a bunch for a tiny black crunch. Now he's jailed because we shouldn't eat
1: ants.
6: That's right. A Michelin-starred restaurant in South Korea is facing heavy fines after garnishing a sorbet with black ants. Intentionally. This is how you remember Michelin is a tire company. If you want to try ant sorbet without having to travel to South Korea, just drop your ice cream cone on the sidewalk and wait.
22: Then that's just a honeypot because you bring in those drones. And those ants are cooked.
6: Alzo, how did Ashley do in our quiz?
14: She did good. She got 2 out of 3. That's a win for me.
6: Congratulations, Ashley. Well done. Thank you so much for playing.
1: Thanks for having me.
6: Take care. Now on to our final game, Lightning Fill in the Blank. Each of our players will have 60 seconds in which to answer as many fill-in-the-blank questions as they can. Each correct answer now worth 2 points. Alzo, can you please give us the scores?
14: Of course. Hari has 3. Faith and Josh are tied up with 2.
6: Okay.
20: How is that possible?
6: So, that means Faith and Josh are tied for second. I'm going to arbitrarily choose Josh to go first. Here we go. The clock will start when I begin your first question. Fill in the blank. On Wednesday, Donald Trump signed a nuclear power deal with blank.
22: Saudi Arabia?
6: Right. Despite an initial test that was a false positive, the FDA says the cyclospora outbreak is still tied to blank from Taylor Farms.
22: Lettuce?
6: Right. This week, 2 experimental chatbot models owned by blank hacked into another company without any human prompting.
22: OpenAI?
6: Right. On Sunday, Manosphere influencer blank and his brother were arrested in Miami.
22: Andrew Tate?
6: Right. This week, a man who was caught on video getting tossed 8 feet in the air by a bison at Yellowstone said that getting thrown didn't hurt, but blank did.
22: Landing?
6: Yes.
22: Good bit.
6: For the second time this year, the average price of blank rose above $4 a gallon.
22: Gas.
6: Right. On Tuesday, astronomers in the UK discovered that blank once had underground rivers of magma.
22: Venus?
6: No, Mars. Huh? This week, a court in Alabama said that a woman who was out on bail for attempting to poison her husband may have violated the terms of her release when she blanked.
22: Poisoned him again?
6: Yes, or tried to. In 2025, Sarah Baker was arrested for attempting to poison her husband, but made bail under 2 conditions. 1, that she not make contact with her husband, and 2, that she definitely not try to poison him again.
22: Whoops. If you have to say it.
6: Yeah. Also, I think Josh did really well.
14: I think he studied this week. He got 7 right for 14 more points, total of 16.
6: All right.
14: And the lead.
6: Wow. Okay, that means that Faith is up next. Here we go, fill in the blank. On Tuesday, France became the latest country to ban blank for kids under 15.
21: Social media.
6: Right, on Monday, Donald Trump announced plans to impose a 50% blank on imports from Canada.
21: Tariff.
6: Right, this week, Tropical Storm Bertha made landfall in the U.S., prompting blank warnings across the East Coast.
21: Flood.
6: Right, after confirming 4 new cases, health officials in Delaware declared a blank outbreak.
21: Measles?
6: Right. This week, a man in Denver was arrested for breaking a window on a train and blanking.
21: Mooning people.
6: No. Well, I'm going to give it to you. He surfed naked on top of the train. Mm-hmm. According to a new study, 156 is the maximum human blank.
21: Oh, IQ.
6: No. Age.
21: Oh.
6: Despite the success of Toy Story 5, Blank announced it was laying off dozens of animators.
21: Pixar.
6: Right. Doctors were surprised this week when a woman brought in with heart attack symptoms was diagnosed with blank.
21: Labor. She was in labor.
6: No, she was diagnosed with being too happy. After examining the woman, doctors say she has a rare condition called happy heart syndrome, where your body gets flooded with the natural chemicals associated with extreme emotion. The cause was her daughter's wedding 3 days earlier.
21: Oh.
6: Oh. It's a sweet story, but I'm terrified what's going to happen to her when she finally discovers the true meaning of Christmas. Also, how did Faith do on our quiz?
14: Ooh, she fell just a little short of Josh. She got 6 right for 12 more points, total of 14. Josh is still in the lead.
6: And how many, then, does Hari need to win?
14: Well, I'm the judge. Hari, how much money you got? I'll tell you. Hari needs 7 to win.
6: All right, here we go, Hari. This is for the game on Sunday. Spain defeated Argentina to win the 2026 blank.
1: World Cup.
6: Right, on Tuesday, Pete Hegseth testified that the war with blank had cost the U.S. $37 billion.
1: Iran.
6: Right, on Thursday, the EU announced a $1 billion fine against search giant blank.
1: Google.
6: Right, this week, Andy Burnham was sworn in as the new Prime Minister of blank.
1: The UK.
6: Right. Just a few summers after orca whales were spotted wearing salmon as hats, scientists have now observed whales playing a new game, blank.
1: Salmon volleyball.
6: No. Ramming into fish so hard that they explode. Don't knock it till you tried it. On Monday, the American Heart Association recommended limiting blank consumption to 5 cups a day.
1: Coffee.
6: Right. In an incredibly rare feat, a woman in Australia gave birth to identical blanks.
1: Twins.
6: No, come on, that's not rare. Quadruplets. This week, a family from Utah on vacation in California were shocked when they noticed the picture on the wall of their Airbnb was a picture of blank.
1: Them.
6: Exactly right. According to one of the family members, quote, "We're looking at this picture, and my dad is like, that looks like me." They didn't believe him until they spotted more members of their family in the water on this beach picture around him. Apparently, the artwork came from a San Diego photographer who, quote, "takes aerial beach photos and enlarges them as artwork for vacation rentals," unquote. And that's fine. But the weird thing was, it was a picture from next summer. Alzo, how did Hari do? Did he do well enough to win?
14: Oh, man, so close, Hari. So close. You got 6 right for 12 more points, total of 15. Josh wins with 16.
6: Coming up, our panelists predict after the Odyssey what will be the next ancient text to be turned into a blockbuster movie. But first, let me tell you all that support for NPR comes from NPR stations and Subaru. 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Doug Berman, Benevolent Overlord. Philip Gotica writes our limericks. Our public address announcer is Paul Friedman. Our ops manager is Jasira Vardak. Thanks to the staff and crew at the Studebaker Theater. BJ Liedemann composed our theme. Our program is produced by Jennifer Mills, Miles Dornbos, and Lillian King. Special thanks this week to Blythe Robertson, Janie Hoffman, and Dom Banyas. Our Trojan horse is full of Peter Gwynns. Emma Choi is our vibe curator. Technical directions from Lorna White. Our CFO is Colin Miller. Our production manager is Robert Newhouse. Our senior producer is Ian Shillock. And the executive producer of Wait, Wait, Don't Tell Me is Mike Danforth. Now, panel, what will be the next ancient text made into a movie? Hari Kondabolu.
1: Oedipus Rex with RuPaul playing Oedipus and the mother.
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22: Next summer, Seth Rogen and Eric Andre get Rosetta Stoned.
14: And if any of that happens, panel, we'll ask you about it on Wait, Wait, Don't Tell Me.
19: Thank you, Alzo Slade. Thanks also to Faith Saley, Josh Gondelman, and Hari Kondabolu. Thanks to our fabulous audience at the Studebaker Theater in Chicago. Thanks to all of you for listening. Wherever you are, I'm Peter Sagal. We'll see you next week from Sonoma, California. This is NPR.
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28: From WBEZ Chicago, it's This American Life. I'm Ira Glass. Okay, so maybe you saw in the news that Defense Secretary Pete Hegseth has ordered everybody in the armed services over 30 years old to have their testosterone levels tested. That's men and women both. And then anybody who wants to get special shots to get a testosterone boost, they can get them. Goal here? Hegseth's social media post about this was titled, "The High T, High Testosterone, Department of War." And maybe you saw people had all kinds of reactions to this, including lots of people joking about how Hegseth was suddenly embracing gender-affirming care. I personally had a strong reaction to the idea of testing everybody's testosterone levels in a workplace, which was, I've lived through that. Here, at my job, at This American Life, we did that. Back in 2002, we did a show where we talked about testosterone and the personality traits that supposedly go along with higher testosterone levels. And as part of that show, all of us on staff got our testosterone levels tested to see who had the highest. And then before the results came back, we all sat down and discussed who we thought might have the highest, and then we revealed the results. Anyway, today, as a cautionary tale to the men and women of the armed services about what it's like for an entire workplace to test their testosterone, we are rerunning that old show. Our staff experiment, you'll hear, comes up a little ways into the show. It's Act 2. But the original episode started with one of our producers at the time, Alex Bloomberg, joining me in the studio to explain why we took up the subject in the first place back in 2002. Hello, Ira. Alex?
29: Yes.
28: What's the reason for this week's show?
29: Well, I've been thinking about that. And for me, the reason for today's program goes back to a book I read when I was 15. Called The Women's Room. Maybe people listening will remember The Women's Room. It was a sort of a seminal feminist novel from the 70s. And I first came across the Women's Room when I was digging through my parents' bookshelves looking for porn. You know, books with naughty parts in them. Like Fear of Flying. And so I picked it up and I read it.
28: Because the word woman was in the title.
29: In lipstick, probably. Or maybe not. Yes. It's incredibly polemical. Like, it describes basically a group of women sort of going from the 50s through the 60s. And they sort of all suffer at the hands of the various men in their lives. And, you know, there's constantly, you know, there's like, you know, women are slowly being driven crazy by their husband's incessant criticism, or they're being called ugly after they get mastectomies, or they're being stifled by their husband's emotional shallowness. And
28: I noticed you happen to have brought into the studio with you today a copy of The Women's Room.
29: Yeah, well, I recently reread it just to see. For example, I sort of bookmarked a couple of these things. You know, on page 198, the narrator comes in and she says, you know, "You think I hate men. I guess I do." And then a little bit further down, she says, "My feelings about men are the result of my experience. I have little sympathy for them. Like a Jew just released from Dachau, I watched the handsome young Nazi soldier fall writhing to the ground with a bullet in his stomach. And I look briefly and walk on. I don't even need to shrug. I simply don't care. And then a little bit later, my hatred is learned from experience. That is not prejudice. I wish it were prejudice. Then, perhaps, I could unlearn it. There's not very much pornographic about that. It's an incredibly strange thing to read this book at that age, because at that age, I felt like, you know, there's one other woman who sort of comes into play at this point, and I probably shouldn't say her name. Let's just call her, you know, let's just call her Kelly. And she was like in eighth grade with me, and she sat two rows away from me. And I remember one time, like, sitting in homeroom with her and seeing, like, the her button-down shirt was open a little bit, and I could catch the bare sliver of her little training bra. And it was like perhaps the most desire I've ever felt in my life, maybe. I mean, it was all consuming, and I couldn't concentrate for the rest of the day. I remember it to this day. And so at the time I was reading this book, I felt like, oh my God, I could see myself becoming the people that she was describing, the men she was describing, and it was really terrifying. My testosterone and how it affects me and how I react to it, I think about on a daily basis all the time. It often feels like there's something in my body giving me instructions that I probably shouldn't follow.
8: Okay, which brings us to today's program. A while back, Alex tried to convince all of us who work on the radio show that we should do an entire program about testosterone. And I have to say, none of us were really buying it, especially the women, who found the subject dull, even though, as Alex tried to point out to them, women have testosterone, and it affects them pretty much exactly the same way that it affects men. I think all of us were fearing a kind of men are from Mars, women are from Venus sort of thing. How hormones make men be all aggressive and women all non-aggressive in very stereotyped ways, which all seem kind of reductionistic and dumb-headed. And then Alex started reading and calling people. And one of the people that he called was this guy who wrote an article for GQ magazine about what happened to him when, because of medical reasons, he stopped producing testosterone. And for 4 months, he lived without testosterone before they caught the problem. And the way he described living without testosterone was really incredible.
9: Everything that I identify as being me, my ambition, my interest in things, my sense of humor, the inflection in my voice, I mean, the quality of my speech even changed in the time that I was without a lot of the hormone. So, yes, the introduction of testosterone returned everything. There were things that I find offensive about my own personality that were disconnected then, you know, and it was nice to be without them. Envy, the desire to judge itself, you know. I approached people with a humility that I had never displayed before. I grew up in a culture, like all of us, that divides the soul from the body, and that is your singleness, that is your uniqueness. And then I go through this experience where I have small amounts of a bodily chemical removed and then reintroduced, and it changes everything I know as myself. And it violates the sanctity of that understanding, you know? And that's humbling. And it's terrifying.
28: I think when it comes to this stuff, most of us do not know what to believe. We're caught between thinking that our hormones and body chemistry can determine so much about our personalities, and wanting to believe that they don't. And so, today on our program, we bring you four stories exploring that question. How much does testosterone determine? Like one of our show, Infinite Gent, someone gets pumped up with several times the amount of testosterone that most men have and describes some surprising changes. Act two, contest, osterone. In that act, at Alex's suggestion, all of us on the staff of this radio program decide to find out who has the most and who has the least testosterone with lab tests to see how the levels match with our personality traits. An exercise I have to say, most of us at this point would not recommend that you try at your workplace or with your friends. Act three, life at zero, in which we hear about what it means to lose all your testosterone. Act four, learning to shut up. In that act, a mother asks her teenage son all her questions about what it means to be a boy, which is, of course, exactly the sort of thing you do not want your mother asking you on tape at 15. Stay with us.
0: I'm Indira Lakshmanan. For most of us, our senses are separate. We see with our eyes and we hear with our ears. For some people, one sense sparks another.
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10: 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She grew up associating sex with danger. 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
28: This American Life, Act 1, Infinite Gent. So what exactly does an injection of testosterone do to you? What kind of changes do you feel? Back in 2002, when we first broadcast today's show, our producer Alex Bloomberg talked with Griffin Hansberry about that experience. Griffin got massive testosterone shots as part of transitioning from female to male, which Griffin did after he got out of college. I should say that because it's been over 20 years since this interview happened, you might notice some ideas about gender and some language that are of its time. Also, a quick heads up to listeners that the interview acknowledges the existence of sex and sexual desire.
11: I went to Bryn Mawr College, which is a women's college, and chose a women's college because I strongly identified as a woman at the time, as a feminist, and as a dyke. I had my leather biker jacket and my big leather belt and my black t-shirts and my Doc Marten boots, you know, my combat boots. And that felt pretty comfortable for a while. And then my sophomore year in college, I was lying in bed with my girlfriend. I don't know if we were talking or what it was. And it just sort of hit me like a bolt of lightning, as they say. And I just knew that I had to change my body. So I started doing the research on it, and the only way to do that was to take testosterone. My first injection was a pretty large one of 2 cc's of 200 milligram strength depotestosterone, which is a fairly high amount. To give you a sense of how much that is, the average amount of testosterone in an average male body is between 300 and 1,000 nanograms per deciliter of blood. Mm-hmm. After that shot, and after an average shot, my testosterone levels go up to over 2,000 nanograms per deciliter, so that I have the testosterone of two high testosterone men in my body at once.
12: You have the testosterone of two linebackers.
11: Exactly.
12: Yeah.
11: Exactly. That's a lot. It's a lot of tea. And what's amazing about it is how instantaneous it is, that it happens within a few days, really. The world just, you know, changes.
12: What were some of the changes that you didn't expect?
11: the the most overwhelming feeling is the incredible increase in libido and change in the way that I perceived women and the way I thought about sex. Before testosterone, I would be riding the subway, which is the traditional hotbed of lust in the city. And I would see a woman on the subway and I would think, you know, she's attractive. I'd like to meet her. You know, what's that book she's reading? I could talk to her. This is what I would say. There would be a narrative. There would be this stream of language. It would be very verbal. After testosterone, there was no narrative. There was no language whatsoever. It was just I would see a woman who was attractive or not attractive. She might have an attractive quality, you know, nice ankles or something, and the rest of her would be fairly unappealing to me. But that was enough to basically just flood my mind with aggressive pornographic images, just one after another. It was like being in a pornographic movie house, you know, in my mind, and I couldn't turn it off. I mean, I could not turn it off. Everything I looked at, everything I touched turned to sex. I was an editorial assistant, and I would be standing at the Xerox machine, and this big, shuddering, warm, inanimate object would just drive me crazy. It was very, very erotic to me.
12: The Xerox machine.
11: The Xerox machine, you know, or a car. I remember walking up Fifth Avenue one day, and this

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1: Understand men, it made me understand adolescent boys a lot. You know, suddenly, you know, hair is sprouting and I'm turning into this beast. And I would really kind of berate myself for it. I remember walking up Fifth Avenue, and there was a woman walking in front of me, and she was wearing this little skirt and this little top, and I was looking at her ass, and, you know, I kept saying to myself, don't look at it, don't look at it, and I kept looking at it, and I walked past her, and this voice in my head kept saying, turn around to look at her breasts, turn around, turn around, turn around, and my feminist female background kept saying, you know, don't you dare, you pig, don't turn around. And, you know, I fought myself for a whole block, and then I turned around and checked her out. And before, it was cool. I when I would do a poetry reading, I would get up and I would read these poems about, you know, women on the street. And I was a butch dyke, and that was very, very cutting edge, and that was very sexy and raw. And now I'm just a jerk, you know? So I do feel like I've lost this edge, you know, this nice sort of avant-garde kind of. And I've gotten into a lot of arguments with women friends, coworkers who did not know about my past as a female. You know, I call myself a post-feminist, and I had a woman say, "You're not a post-feminist, you're a misogynist." And I said, "You know, that's impossible. I can't be a misogynist." And I couldn't explain to her, you know, how I had come to this point in my life. And to her, I was just a misogynist. And that's unfortunate, because it's a lot more complicated than that.
2: I'll say. Wow. Testosterone didn't just turn you into a man, it turned you into Rush Limbaugh.
1: I know. That I was not expecting. So I had to relearn how to talk to women. And I had to learn how to rephrase things, how to hold my tongue on certain things. And I'm not very good at it, so I get in trouble.
2: That is so fascinating that because, I mean, as a man, I think from the time I went through puberty, I feel like that's something that I've been learning to do is in a certain way, is just figure out, like, how to say things without getting myself in trouble.
1: Right. Yeah, yeah.
2: It's like, I would not have thought that you would have had that problem.
1: Mm-hmm. Right. Because I should know better or something.
2: Or something. Are there other ways that you, like, other than the visual and other than the libidinal, are there other ways that you feel like testosterone has altered the way you feel or perceive?
1: Something that happened after I started taking testosterone, I became interested in science. I was never interested in science before.
2: No way. Come on. Are you serious?
1: I'm serious. Now, you know.
2: You're just setting us back 100 years, sir.
1: I know I am. I know. I mean, again, I have to have this caveat in here. I cannot say it was the testosterone. All I can say is that this interest happened after T. You know, there's BT and AT, and this was definitely after T. And I became interested in science. I found myself understanding physics in a way I never had before. It's true.
2: Wow.
1: I did.
2: How about in the way you feel things and in the way you perceive of your feelings? Is there any change there?
1: I have a hard time crying. It's very difficult for me to cry. And before testosterone, it was great to, you know, if I was frustrated, angry, or sad, have a good cry, you'd feel better afterwards. And I do wonder if there isn't a chemical component behind it, because I now have a hard time doing it. And it's very frustrating. And what I will do is, when I feel that pressure build up, I'll go into my room, I'll close the door, and force myself. I have to force myself to cry. And the quality of the crying is different than the quality of the crying was before tea. It's very dry. I find myself sort of moaning and sobbing, but with very little tears.

0: You've answered a lot of questions for us today. And reinforced a lot of stereotypes that we've always dispelled with.
1: I know.
0: Did you have an idea of what kind of man you were going to be before the transition?
1: It's a bit of a disappointment. I often ask people, what kind of a guy am I? What do you see? And unfortunately, people often respond that they see a nerd, which is which I never was before. You know, I was always really kind of cool and popular and hip and whatever. And now I'm 5'4" and I work out, but I'm not real muscular and I'm pretty small. I'm pale skinned and my hair started thin and I've got glasses. And of course, I'm also, I'm the sensitive guy now. I used to be, the butch dyke, and I was seen as very aggressive. And I was more masculine in many ways, outwardly anyway, before testosterone. And now I don't have to prove anything. So I can sort of lay back and talk with my hands and, all that stuff that you're not supposed to do. So I'm still very much learning how to be a man in the world. There's a lot to learn.
0: Were there specific things that you were hoping for?
1: I think that the main thing that you hope for, that one hopes for, and that I hoped for when starting testosterone was to pass as male, to be perceived by the world as a man. But I do have a sort of love-hate relationship with passing, that my whole deeper self becomes invisible and my history becomes invisible. And, I think that's hard. It's a hard place to be.
0: Right, right.
1: Especially because when I got my first job as a man, they didn't know anything about my past. It was very corporate. So I sort of had to let go of any edgy clothing and facial hair and whatnot that I had before. And I became really boring. I mean, I felt like, wow, people must think I'm really boring if they only knew, that I'm so fascinating. throughout those almost four years, I had to conceal a lot. I would lie about where I went to college because I went to Bryn Mawr, and I couldn't say I went to Bryn Mawr.
0: What college did you say you went to?
1: Well, Bryn Mawr is in a bi-college relationship with Haverford College. And so I would say I went to Haverford, which is kind of, I don't want to say anything bad about Haverford. Some of my best friends went there. But I think Bryn Mawr is a superior school to Haverford. I do. And I think it's superior education. And when I have to say I went to Haverford, it's like a little knife in my heart. But, no offense to my Haverford friends.
0: What do you feel like the biggest thing that you do miss is?
1: Maybe the close relationships that I had with women. I still have close relationships with the women I've known since before T, but I don't make close relationships with new female friends. It's hard to do. There's a barrier. So I kind of miss like being part of a cool bunch of women. I actually like women better than men. It just so happens that I fit in more as a man, But I think women are really cool. Sisterhood is powerful, all that stuff. So.
0: Yeah. Yeah. And what do you think is the biggest thing you've gained?
1: Biggest thing I've gained, it's just so great when people call me sir. Even after 7 years, I don't always hear it, but it still rings a little bell inside my heart, oh, sir. It's wonderful. And it's something that when I was a little kid, I used to wish for, and turned me into a boy, like Pinocchio. And you never really think it's possible, but it is possible. And the other nice thing about it is knowing that that's possible, that you can actually make this enormous leap, means that, well, then anything else must be possible too, because this is certainly, unbelievable.
2: Griffin Hansberry is a psychoanalyst and the author of the novel Some Strange Music Draws Me In. That conversation with Alex Bloomberg happened over 20 years ago during his early transition back in 2002. When we reached out to him today, he told us that he would describe some of these experiences differently now. The way he talked about gender, and also the way he talked about looking at women's bodies. In retrospect, he says, it wasn't just the testosterone affecting him when he was looking at women. He says he'd also absorbed a lot of very traditional messages about masculinity. Overall, he said, he wouldn't want listeners to come away thinking that testosterone by itself explains so much about men's relationships with women and so much about desire.

0: Coming up, who has the most testosterone? The slightly femmy host of a public radio program? His staff? Or a gay man in New York City? Answer in a minute from Chicago Public Radio when our program continues.
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0: It's American Life. I'm Ira Glass. Today's show is one that we're rerunning because of the news that Pete Hegseth is ordering everybody in the military over 30 years old to have their testosterone tested and offering extra testosterone to anybody who scores low. As I said at the beginning of the show, back in 2002, we did an episode where everyone in our workplace had their testosterone tested, in an episode about testosterone and just how much testosterone determines our personalities and fates. We rejoin that episode now with Act Two of the program. Act Two, Contest Osterone. At some point in putting together this week's radio show, Alex, who you heard a lot of in the first half of our program, suggested that it might be a fun thing to do. It might illustrate some interesting principles about testosterone if everybody on the radio staff would get their testosterone level checked. We could each predict who would come out as number one, number two, and so forth, based on their personalities, and then we would compare the results with what each of us had predicted. Since men always have a lot more testosterone than women, we would do two rankings, one for the men, one for the women. We invited two of our regular contributors, David Rakoff and Sarah Val, to take part with us, making it five men and four women in all. It turns out to be remarkably easy to get your testosterone assessed. You spit into a little tube twice a day and send it to a lab, in our case, the Yerkes National Primate Research Center. And I think it was Jonathan and Star Lee, producers on our show who you sometimes hear doing stories on the air, who pointed out first that the entire enterprise might not be such a good idea.
7: I just think like we're opening a whole can of worms here that we don't want to be doing.
8: It's all very, well, this whole thing's kind of a mess, diplomatic-wise.
0: How so?
7: Like, either, you know, I mean, either we'll walk away from this finding out that Starley has more testosterone than I do, and she'll end up being incredibly upset, and I'll be upset, and everyone will just be upset. You know, I mean, what do we hope to gain, really, from all of this? This whole thing is going to lead to heartbreak somehow.
8: I've been thinking a lot about it, and I can't really decide whether I want to have more or if I want to have less.
0: This is Wendy, another producer.
8: I don't know. Like, having more makes me seem like an asshole. And having not enough makes me seem like a pushover sucker.
9: For the men, I think it'll be a big deal.
0: This is Julie, the senior producer of our program.
9: I think it'll change all your interactions with each other. You'll know when you're talking to each other who beat you. I think it'll change everything.
0: Nonetheless, we marched toward the abyss to find out what personality traits actually correlate with high testosterone and low testosterone. We check with somebody who's done a lot of research on the subject, James Dabbs of Georgia State University, author of a book called Heroes, Rogues, and Lovers, Testosterone and Behavior.
10: The most simple thing I would say is it leads to a certain boldness and fearlessness and confidence in a person's behavior. They tend to focus upon what they do, move forward with less conflict. The downside is they don't pay attention to things going on around them, so they get blindsided by accidents and other things going on.
0: What are some of the misconceptions you run into?
10: Well, they think it makes them manly and heroic and virile and sexual, and which is not really true. It doesn't take much testosterone to have sex, so that's sort of beside the point.
0: What scientific studies can tell us is that in general, more testosterone does not mean you're a more successful person. In fact, blue-collar workers tend to have more testosterone than white-collar workers. And unemployed men have more than either group. Actors and trial lawyers, people who basically go on stage in one way or another, tend to have very high testosterone levels. Higher testosterone correlates with baldness and with bigger muscles. And researchers say that people with lots of testosterone have a wolfish smile. And people with less testosterone have a kinder smile. And they smile more often, as if to say, don't hurt me. Testosterone goes up when you score a victory at something. It goes down when you suffer a defeat. In one study of World Cup soccer fans watching a match on television, testosterone dropped in fans of the losing team and rose in the fans of the winning team.
10: For people, there's not a lot of difference between being in the contest and watching the contest. We can empathize with it so well.
0: So what would all this mean for our radio staff? Well, when it came to predicting which of the women would have the highest testosterone, there was a clear majority in the voting. Here are Sarah Val, Todd, our production manager, and Wendy weighing in.
4: Julie will win.
11: Julie's tough. She can certainly push me around sometimes.
4: I think Julie has the most because she is the boldest of all of us, right? Like, she says the boldest things.
0: When we're all together in the same place, it is clearly Julie who is the alpha of the whole group. Though at some point in putting together this week's radio show, Alex and Julie sat down in a studio, and he asked her to predict which women would have the highest testosterone. And here's how she lined it up.
9: Wendy first, and then Starley, and then Sarah, I guess.
12: And then
9: me. Just passive me.
12: Yeah.
9: Just taking it easy. Girly me. Just being feminine over here in the corner. Honestly, who do I think?
12: Yeah.
9: Well, I fear me.
12: What do you think it would mean if you won?
9: Well, then it would confirm all my worst, like, suspicions about myself, that I'm really aggressive and pushy and sort of a hothead. I fear me.
0: Among the men, there was no favorite. You could kind of make an argument for any of the men on the staff. Todd likes sports, and he isn't such a bookworm softy like the rest of us on the staff. Alex plays a lot of sports, and he gets into fights on the basketball court. Jonathan is balding, and he has a lot of muscle, corresponds with testosterone. I host a national radio show, which must count for something, right? But when we sat down to talk about it, it wasn't really clear exactly what else should be taken into account. Here's Jonathan.
7: I don't entirely understand how this whole testosterone thing works. It's like who can yell the loudest, right? Who has the most rage? I have rage. I mean, unfortunately, it's like impotent rage. And I don't know how how that's going to rank.
0: And then, if the main thing the testosterone corresponds with is decisiveness, how does that swing the whole rating?
7: I didn't realize that the whole decision-making thing came into...
12: Is it making
7: this whole testosterone thing, yeah. It's making
12: re-evaluate?
7: It more complicated. Yeah, because, I mean, I'm just filled with regret.
0: Again, Julie, quick decisions, doesn't look
7: it's
0: back.
7: Very true.
12: Doesn't
7: it?
12: Look back, I know.
7: God,
12: same
7: yeah.
12: with Sarah.
7: I look back like I'm looking...
12: I look back pretty much every single
7: second of the day.
12: Every single...
7: I'm regretting what I'm saying right
12: now.
7: Yeah.
12: I'm filled with regret.
0: You're regretting it even as you say
7: even
0: it.
7: Even now.
0: And then there's the question of David Rakoff. He's gay and a fan of Martha Stewart. But he's also balding, and he's worked as a professional actor, which both correspond with high testosterone levels. So how do you figure that one out?
13: The one thing I do worry about the testosterone is Alex told me when I did my spit that I had to have some extra spearmint gum to activate my salivary glands.
0: Sure.
13: But the only thing that I could find was extra polar ice, which has flavor crystals.
0: Mm-hmm.
13: And I worry that my sample might have flavor crystals in it. So, in fact, I might just simply be the most refreshing.
0: One notable difference between the men and the women, although none of the women wanted to have much testosterone, Alex, Todd, and I very, very much wanted to win. Jonathan claimed he did not want to win, but none of us believe him. And Rakoff also said that he had no interest in winning at all, but then proceeded immediately, I mean immediately, to talk smack about his opponents in a very competitive way. And that was the state of things when we got our results from the lab just 2 days ago. All right, well, it is 2 days before our broadcast day as I record this. Our entire staff is on mic, plus contributors David Rakoff and Sarah Val in New York. Hello, all.
4: Hello.
14: Hi.
4: Hi.
0: And now for the results. I am opening the envelope. Wow, that's fascinating. Wow, that's just incredible. Okay, among the men, Rakoff is number one and has like twice the amount of testosterone of anybody in the group.
13: Wow. This can't be.
4: I told you.
13: Correlation with baldness.
4: I voted for you, Rakoff.
0: Oh, everybody's trying to get in with him now that he's number one. Then in order, the men are, it's Rakoff, then Alex at number two, then me, like a point behind you, Alex, then Jonathan, and then Todd, all very closely grouped together.
9: Wow, but Rakoff has twice as much.
0: As any of us, the gay Canadian Jew living in Manhattan.
13: Okay, we really have to dispense with the Canadian, but actually, that is non-corollary. Believe me.
12: What are the numbers exactly? What is it for? What's Rakoff and what's
0: Rakoff is 274. You're 144. I'm 140.
4: Oh my god!
9: Oh my god.
0: When I looked at the women's results in the envelope, even though she is 7 months pregnant, Julie was on top, as we all suspected.
9: That's hard. That's hard. It makes me feel really bossy, and aggressive. And did they say that the pregnancy would affect it at all?
0: Alex,
4: she says, trying to make sure you get in that whole girly pregnancy thing.
9: Yeah, the fact that I'm able to bear children, the greatest gift a woman can have.
0: I have to say, Wendy and Todd, the lowest scoring woman and man on the staff, really did not seem very happy about this whole thing by the end. Todd, like most of the men on the staff, had never been seen as especially manly during his life. But he thought maybe here in this group, compared to the rest of us, he might at least stand a chance.
15: Someone would be girlier than I. If I can't be the most manly in public radio, where the hell can I be the most manly? Like, I kind of wish this was SportsCenter, because then I'd be okay. Like, out of all my staff members or fellow staff members at SportsCenter, okay, I could be the one with the least testosterone. But in public radio...
13: We should get them to spit. Is it a real place, SportsCenter? Is it a thing?
15: Now, see, that's not fair. How can he have the most testosterone and not know what SportsCenter is? I know what SportsCenter is.
0: The people on our staff who scored low are feeling they're feeling terrible about it. What should I say to them?
10: I hated to measure them. I just knew that would happen. It always happens. I told them that. Well, they are what they are. Are they in any way different?
0: After our test, James Dabbs reminded me that it was important to remember that any individual person might not conform to the stereotypes of who has higher testosterone. It's not the final answer as to what you're like.
10: I tested a stunt man in a movie set once, and he came out low in testosterone, was terribly unhappy about being low in testosterone. The fact is, he still was a stunt man and did all the work that other people couldn't do. So he shouldn't have been focusing upon that testosterone. I think to focus upon the testosterone is the wrong thing to do.
0: Now, when you tried to convince him that he shouldn't feel bad about it, did he find that persuasive at all?
10: No. He was just unhappy.
0: James Dabbs. I mentioned before that this is a rerun from years ago. In the years since we first broadcast this, James Dabbs has died. Our friend David Rakoff has died, too, back in 2012.

0: Back three, life at zero. Okay, so a life with very low testosterone. What might that mean? Well, the most extreme case imaginable is described in the GQ article that Alex read that was one of the inspirations for today's show that he talked about at the beginning of the program. The GQ writer very much describes testosterone as the hormone of desire. And by that, it doesn't mean sexual desire. He just means desire, period. He wrote about his experiences anonymously. Here's more of Alex's interview with him.
1: When you have no testosterone, you have no desire. And when you have no desire, you don't have any content in your mind. You don't think about anything.
2: And during those months, how were you behaving? What was different?
1: It wasn't that I was behaving. It was that I was not behaving at all. I was, when I was awake, literally sitting in bed and staring at the wall with neither interest nor disinterest for 3-4 hours at a time. If you'd had a camera in the room, you would have thought I was comatose. I would go out, I would buy some groceries early in the morning, and that would be it. My day had no content. I had no interest in even watching TV, much less reading the newspaper or a book. Food. I didn't want my food to taste good or interesting. And when you're blessed with that lack of desire, you can eat a loaf of Wonder Bread with mayonnaise. And that will be your day. You know, people who are deprived of testosterone don't become Spock-like and, incredibly rational. Mm-hmm. They become nonsensical because they're unable to distinguish between what is and isn't interesting and what is worth noting and what isn't.
2: Describe your thoughts on your morning walk in this state.
1: It's very quiet at 5:30, 6:30 in the morning. And I would see, a brick in a wall, and I would think, a brick in a wall. I would see a pigeon and think, a pigeon. It's the most literal possible understanding of the world.
2: So in this time, when you're without testosterone, you're walking down the street, you're just sort of ticking things off, just making these very simple observations. Like a grocery list, exactly. You also have a thought that comes to you all the time, right?
1: Yes.
2: Talk about that.
1: Which is a very strange sounding thing, which is, that is beautiful. Everything I saw, I thought, that is beautiful. Which is odd sounding, I know, because that sounds like the judgment of a person with passion. Mm-hmm. But it was the exact opposite. It was thought and sometimes even said with complete dispassion, with objectivity. Uh-huh. And you see, I was looking at absolutely everything, the most mundane sight in the world, a weed in the sidewalk, and thinking, oh, that's beautiful. The surgery scars on people's knees, the bolts in the hubcaps of cars, all of it, it just seemed to have purpose. And it was like, oh, that's beautiful. But in the most, you have to understand that the thought was expressed in the most flat-lying, boring way possible. Oh, yeah, that's beautiful. That's beautiful. You would think that this would be a terrible thing, a terrible state to be in, and for most people it is. But if it was weirdly pleasant. And there is a certain appeal, an impossible appeal, to that Rip Van Winkle existence of being without testosterone. You just have to remember that it doesn't matter if you have nothing, if you want nothing. It's very tricky to get inside that mindset. In some ways, it's difficult for me to even remember it now, but it had its allure.
2: Well, I can understand that, because desire often feels like a burden. Like, yeah. It often feels like if I just didn't want that thing, not having it wouldn't be so painful.
1: There you go.
2: Yeah.
1: All that wanting.
0: Act 4, learning to shut up. Okay, so we started today's program with my coworker, Alex, remembering what it was like to be a 15-year-old boy. And we're going to end it now with another 15-year-old boy. Someone who's experiencing the years when a boy's body is flooded with 10 or 20 times the hormones he has in early childhood, or more. And so much of the story is about his mother's questions about what that's like for him. His mom, Miriam Taves, tells the story.
3: First off, his hair is red and shaggy and longish, and he's pale and slim and 6 feet tall. Music is everything to him, which makes sense because he's 15. I was 22 when he was born. I'd never had brothers or any close male relatives, and I'd always dreamed of having a brother or a son. The idea of having a boy in my family was strange and exotic. When he was born, it was like I had given birth to a llama or something. All my girlfriends came to visit me and him in the hospital, and I took them down to the second floor nursery, and we stared at him in awe from behind a glass window. "That's him," I said, with the orange fuzz on his head. He was lying naked and spread-eagled under a bright heat lamp. He seemed very content. My friend Carol gasped and said, "Oh my God, he's got the biggest balls I've ever seen in my life." We all started laughing our heads off, and then the nurse came and told us his scrotum would shrink to normal size in a few days. I haven't seen him naked in years, but it still often feels, when I look at him, that I'm gazing at an odd creature from behind a glass.
4: So, do you think about girls?
1: Yes.
4: And, what do you think about them?
1: I don't know. Some of them are cool.
4: Yeah? Like, so what makes them cool?
1: I don't know.
3: All his life, Owen's been a quiet kid. Not sullen, but just rather silent. When he was a baby and I'd be pushing him around in his stroller, people would stop and crouch down and talk to him and expect him to laugh and smile, and all he'd do was sigh and stare at them. When he got a little older and went over to his friends' places to play, and it was time for him to go home, he just got up and walked right out the door to the car. He didn't say, "Hey, thanks for having me," or "Next time we'll play at my place," or even "Goodbye." We'd be driving home, and I'd be trying to explain to him that it seemed rude and that sometimes we just had to say certain things at certain times. It was polite and expected. He'd just sigh and nod and kick the dash or stick his head entirely out the window. But back then, I could kind of figure out what was going on in his head, even if he didn't come right out and say it. Like when he was 3 and he didn't want me to go out, instead of grabbing my leg or having a tantrum or something, he'd hide my shoes and then sit on the couch pretending to read the newspaper while I searched all over the place. When he was 8 and angry and sitting in a tree and throwing stones at the car or something, I'd go outside, knowing it would be a matter of minutes before he'd start to cry, and then slowly spill his guts about whatever series of events it was that led to his meltdown, and that the whole scene would end with hugs and apologies, and probably a large muscle activity, like him cheerfully taking shots at my head with a soccer ball. Now, though, the signs are harder, if not impossible, to read. I'm not sure there are any, actually, and I have no idea where to begin my search.
4: What do you think girls think about you when they think about you?
1: I don't know. Nothing.
4: You think, no girl ever thinks anything about you?
1: Maybe. I don't know.
3: He brought 85 CDs with him for a family road trip that would last 11 days. He also brought a sketchbook, which started out as an art class project and has since evolved into a kind of diary, I think. He tends to write things down like, "Jesus, I gotta find someone irrational," or "The shit I'm passing off as writing is slowly killing me." The first day of our road trip, through North Dakota to South, the music war started. His 12-year-old sister, Georgia, claimed the very backseat of the minivan and was content to lie there surrounded by nail polish and beads and thread and Hershey Kisses and Archie comics and listen to her music on her Discman, mostly R&B stuff, Destiny's Child and the Save the Last Dance soundtrack. My husband Cassidy and I sat in the front, and Owen sat on the seat right behind us so he could listen to his CDs on the stereo. We tell him to listen to them on his Discman, which he did sometimes, but then he'd miss out on our sporadic conversations, which he enjoyed either participating in or mocking. Sometimes he'd give us a choice of his CDs to play. "Nirvana," he'd say. "You guys like Nirvana, right?" "Yeah, but the unplugged one," we'd say. "Oh, Lord, help me now," he'd say. He'd pop a dozen CDs into the player. They will know us by the Trail of Dead, Black Rebel Motorcycle Club, At the Drive-In, other stuff. And we'd listen to half a song from each one and go, nope, nope, nope. I had wanted to learn more about him from his music. I was pretty sure his lyrics would tell me more about him than he would. But the problem was I couldn't understand most of the lyrics, and none of his CDs, which he'd bootlegged, had liner notes. We asked him if he didn't miss having liner notes, and he said, man, liner notes. You guys have this unnatural relationship with your liner notes. What are some of your favorite lyrics?
1: I like some of the lyrics from the Pixies.
4: Can you say some of the lyrics from the Pixies?
1: You're so pretty when you're unfaithful to me.
4: Mm-hmm. So, like, what does that mean to you?
1: I don't know. I just thought it was funny.
3: When Owen was little, I discovered I could get him to do anything by timing him. Go get your jacket, I'd say, or clean up your toys, quick, I'll time you. He loved competing with himself and beating his old records, even if I just made up times. And it evolved into a huge, competitive, sports-loving thing that I still don't really understand or enjoy. That timing thing didn't work at all with Georgia. She'd just look up at me and say, what do you mean, time me? What for? The difference between him and Georgia in the talking department is huge. Georgia will come home from school and literally reenact her entire day so that she's telling me about it almost in real time, hour after hour. Owen, on the other hand, might tell me that his day was good, even if it was bad, but usually he just shrugs and makes an I don't know kind of sound. And then he'll head down to the basement and play his guitar.
4: So, like, do some of your friends have girlfriends, and do you ever think that you'd like to have a girlfriend?
1: Yeah.
4: What do you think they think? Like, how would they describe you to their friends, do you think?
1: I don't know.
4: Do you think you do know, but you just don't really want to talk about it with me?
1: I think that, yeah, I think so.
4: I can dig it.
3: I've learned over time not to worry too much about his silence, although it used to drive me crazy. I wondered if maybe he'd turn out to be a psychopath, although I'm not sure why I associate evil with silence. Anyway, I'm getting better with it. Cassidy often reassures me by saying stuff like, it's a guy thing, or he's a 15-year-old boy, what do you expect? He told me that when he was Owen's age, he sat in his bedroom by himself for hours on end, typing page after page of angry vitriol against the world on an old manual typewriter until his fingers bled. And he seems really happy now. I realize my kids sound like boy and girl stereotypes. Owen is taciturn and into sports, and Georgia is chatty and prone to the occasional crying jag. But it really just is that way. I don't know why. It's not like we planned it. I don't want to think it's because he's a boy and she's a girl. But if it is, who cares? When Georgia was upset about something at school the other day and face down on the couch, he sat on the floor beside her and said, it's hard being a girl, isn't it? I'm not sure that it's any easier being a boy, and I don't know what he does exactly when he's sad other than listening to music. Except for once, it's been years since I've seen him cry. I'd kill to read his notebook.
4: Is there anything about girls that you envy?
1: No. Nothing.
4: Well, what about their, it seems, their ability to kind of talk about how they feel about things easier?
1: Sure, yeah.
4: You envy that?
1: I definitely envy that.
3: We were all pretty quiet as we drove up to Colorado Springs on our way to Denver. The sun was shining, but it was raining a bit, and we saw not one, not two, but three dead cows in fields, stiff with their legs in the air, and it bothered us. After the third dead cow, I played my favorite song of the summer, Gillian Welch's Elvis Presley Blues. It's a wistful song about the king as a 15-year-old boy, just starting out with a big rock and roll dream in a shirt his mother made. And it was kind of miraculous, because Owen actually liked it too. For me, it was a song about a boy becoming a man and leaving home, and it made me a little sad. I think Owen was probably hearing it as a song about a cool 15-year-old who was about to conquer the world. But really, I haven't got a clue how he heard the song or how it made him feel. All he said was that it had a decent pop sensibility. And then he was quiet. These days, the more I press him for information, the faster he shuts right down. The other day, I tried a new approach. His. I was annoyed by a bunch of things, and rather than broadcast it all over the house, I sat on the couch and glared at the TV and sighed periodically. And strangely, Owen responded. He observed my weirdness for a while and then left. Then he came back and looked at me again and said one word. Mom. But in such a nice way that I smiled and said, Owen. And that was it. And then we sat there for a while, silently. I was surprised by how completely comfortable it felt. And then, finally, wordlessly, he got up and took his laundry upstairs.
0: Miriam Taves, she's a writer in Toronto. Her son Owen is now a grown man, and Miriam tells us is long past his taciturn days. Her latest book is called A Truce That Is Not Peace.
5: Whoa, whoa. You know, I'm almost grown. Whoa, whoa.

0: Well, our program is produced today by Alex Bloomberg and me. Special thanks today to El Jefe, to Buzzy Goldstein, to Robert Powell, to Jim Nelson and GQ, our Daniel Foster and Sarah Val. 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Thanks, as always, to our program's co-founder, Mr. Tori Malatia, who owns a very, very, very big radio. This is what he says about it.
1: This big, shuddering, warm, inanimate object would just drive me crazy. It was very, very erotic to me.
0: I'm Ira Glass. Back next week with more stories of This American Life.

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1: 2 weeks in Ukraine. President Zelensky is headed here to D.C. to meet with President Trump in just a couple of days. How would you describe their relationship heading into this meeting?
2: Oof, to say the least, the relations are unpredictable. We definitely do remember their first meeting last year at the Oval Office, but after that we heard Trump speaking about Zelensky in a very good tone. He was speaking about Ukrainians as being the protectors of Europe. He was also speaking about Ukrainians as being the one who started the war. However, we should also understand that as of now, Ukraine and Zelensky personally, we are beneficial for Trump. Much more beneficial than the Russians, because it is not the idea for us to get Trump for being pro-Ukrainian. He cannot be pro-Ukrainian or even pro-Russian. He is pro-Trumpian. So the idea for us is just to create this understanding in the Oval Office, in Trump's head, that he should work with Ukraine rather than working with Russia, because Russia, they are sabotaging the talks. They are blaming everything on either Europeans or Ukrainians. They're doing nothing to get the deal done. And what is interesting for President Trump is just to get the deal done. And that is why he's interested in meeting Zelensky. So in that case, if my understanding of Trump is correct, the main task for Zelensky is just to get on his good side and get everything rolling.
1: That's Oleksandr Kraev, a political analyst at the Ukrainian PRISM Foreign Policy Council in Kyiv. Thanks for your insights.
2: Thank you for having me.
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3: This is SDPB News. I'm Jackson Dirks. Two of South Dakota's public universities are offering new academic programs in artificial intelligence this fall. The state's Board of Regents approved a doctoral degree in AI at Dakota State University, which already offers a bachelor's and master's degree in AI. They also approved an AI engineering degree at South Dakota State University, which will offer bachelor's, master's, and doctoral programs. The board says these programs will prepare students for the growing technology-driven workforce while teaching responsible AI adoption and literacy. Drier conditions are spreading across South Dakota. The latest drought monitor shows a slight increase in abnormally dry conditions compared to last week, though overall drought conditions remain comparable to what they've been throughout most of the summer. The worst conditions continue to be in the southwestern and southeastern corners of South Dakota. However, parts of north central South Dakota are also drying out, as an area near Gettysburg is now rated as extreme drought.
4: I'm Janine Herbst with these headlines. In Berlin, the man suspected of driving a vehicle into a crowd at a pride parade last night, killing at least one and injuring dozens of others, has been killed in a police shootout. Authorities say they found him today in a suburb and that he charged them with a sharp instrument and police opened fire. The Normandy D-Day beaches in northern France have been designated by UNESCO as a protected World Heritage Site. The UNESCO committee, meeting in South Korea today, also added Mount Olympus in Greece to the list. And at the weekend box office, The Odyssey took the top spot again, taking in an estimated $87 million in its second weekend. Globally, the film has made nearly $640 million. I'm Janine Herbst, NPR News.

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1: 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I'm Debbie Elliott. On a November day in 1864, an American Army officer saw something terrible. Captain Silas Soule was part of a Colorado cavalry unit that descended on a peaceful Cheyenne.

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10: From WHYY in Philadelphia, I'm Terry Gross with Fresh Air Weekend. Today, Andre DeShields. At the age of 80, he's back on Broadway in Cats the Jellicle Ball. He won a Tony for his performance in Hadestown and co-stars in the new film of the revival. He made his Broadway debut in the title role of the 1975 original Broadway production of The Wiz. DeShields describes himself as Afroqueer, a longtime HIV survivor, and unreformed hippie. He's always gone his own way in how he thinks, speaks, dresses, and moves.
11: I don't rush anywhere. I walk slowly. My reputation is that Andre DeShields doesn't walk, he floats.
10: Later, Apache chef Nephi Craig explains how cooking and teaching about indigenous foods saved his life. And John Powers reviews Will Ferrell's new series, The Hawk. First News.
12: Live from NPR News in Washington, I'm Janine Herbst. For the second night in a row, the U.S. didn't attack Iran last night, and Tehran has also halted strikes, but it's not clear when peace negotiations may resume. This as the U.S.-Iran war enters its sixth month. Republican Mike Turner, a member of the House Armed Services Committee, tells ABC's This Week there's a growing concern in Congress about how the war is going. NPR's Eric McDaniel has more.
13: Representative Turner is the former head of the House Intel Committee. He says Iran is not a reliable negotiating partner and can't be trusted with a nuclear weapon. Van Holland, a Maryland Democrat on the Senate Foreign Relations Committee, notes the war has lasted much longer than the country was promised, at the expense of kitchen table issues.
14: Donald Trump said, "We won," back in March, and now we're in July. Why are Americans still getting killed? Why is the Strait of Hormuz still closed? Why are oil and gas prices going back through the roof again?
13: The president's war is unpopular among the American public. It comes years after Trump withdrew from an Obama-era agreement that international watchdogs say was keeping the country's nuclear program in check. Eric McDaniel, NPR News in Washington.
12: Ahead of the midterms in November, Democrats in Maine made their choice to try to take the seat of Republican Senator Susan Collins. Troy Jackson, a logger who served as the president of the state Senate. He's expected to campaign on affordability, among other issues. Steve Missler from member station Maine Public has more.
15: Democrats are really trying to draw this contrast between the Trump administration's coziness with wealthy interests and the conditions of ordinary Americans. And it's a direct play into the affordability case Democrats want to make during the midterms amid rising gas prices, inflation, you name it. And Jackson can credibly talk about those struggles because he comes from a poor rural family that struggled to get by.
12: Steve Missler reporting from Maine Public. Officials say more than 300,000 people have been evacuated across parts of France and Spain as wildfires continue to ravage southern Europe. NPR's Eleanor Beardsley reports the landscape is parched after three deadly heat waves so far this summer.
16: Evacuation orders were issued in five more villages around the southwestern French city of Bordeaux Saturday night. More than 200,000 people have been forced out of their homes as the main blaze continues to rip through the pine forests of the Gironde region, propelled by strong winds. Thousands of firefighters are being assisted by around 3,000 soldiers and other security forces. European Union firefighting aircraft and helicopters have also been deployed. In Spain, wildfires are continuing to burn throughout the Madrid region. The Spanish government has declared a national emergency, and around 100,000 people have been evacuated. Eleanor Beardsley, NPR News.
12: And you're listening to NPR News from Washington. Former Honduran President Juan Orlando Hernandez has returned to his country to face corruption charges. He had been extradited to the United States for drug trafficking, and he was sentenced to 45 years in prison, but President Trump pardoned him. Hernandez led Honduras from 2014 to 2022 and was once a U.S. ally in the drug war, but he now faces charges in Honduras related to a case involving public funds. This amid worries that a weak justice system and his party's return to the presidency will ensure his impunity. The 57-year-old will be arraigned next month, and he maintains his innocence. Interior Department says new rules for managing the Colorado River will come this week, this after years of negotiations. From member station KJZZ, Alex Hager reports the agency brought seven Western governors together for a last-minute round of talks.
17: Those governors represent the seven states that use the shrinking Colorado River. They're under pressure to rein in demand, but can't agree on how to share water in the future. It appears the meeting did not break their deadlock. In a post on social media, Arizona Governor Katie Hobbs says she remains committed to ongoing negotiations, but steadfast in calling on Arizona's upstream counterparts to share the pain of shortages. The plan's expected to slash the water supply for cities in the Phoenix area. The federal government had to come up with its own plan since the states couldn't agree. Interior may take input from Arizona, California, and Nevada, which are likely to bear the brunt of cutbacks. For NPR News, I'm Alex Hager in Phoenix.
12: And I'm Janine Herbst, NPR News in Washington.
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10: This is Fresh Air Weekend. I'm Terry Gross. When Andre DeShields' name is mentioned, it's often preceded by the words Broadway legend or the great. He won a Tony for his performance in the musical Hadestown in 2019, and the show won seven other Tonys, including Best Musical. Stars of the original Broadway cast reunited for a revival of the show last year in London. That production was filmed and is now showing in select theaters. Right now, DeShields is one of the stars of Cats, the Jellicle Ball, which won three Tonys last month. It uses the same songs as Cats, but with different beats, and is set in the queer underground ballroom culture of the 80s. That show is closing August 8th. DeShields is especially remarkable, considering he's 80 and has been HIV positive since 1991. He grew up in Baltimore in what he describes as the innermost part of Baltimore's inner city, and figured getting an education would be key to getting out. He earned his BA in English Literature at the University of Wisconsin in Madison and an MA in African American Studies from NYU. He started his career in experimental theater in Chicago. When his theater group performed in New York, he decided to stay. He soon got cast as the Wizard in the 1975 original Broadway cast of The Wiz, which was produced a few years before the movie. He was nominated for a Tony for his performance in the show Ain't Misbehavin', which was built around music associated with Fats Waller, and he won an Emmy when it was produced for a 1982 NBC broadcast. He was nominated for another Tony for his performance in The Full Monty. He's performed in a wide range of dramas, including King Lear, Waiting for Godot, and Death of a Salesman. Let's start with André DeShields singing the opening number of Hadestown, in which he sets up the story and introduces the characters. The show tells a version of the Greek myths about Hades, Hermes, Orpheus, and Eurydice. DeShields plays Hermes, the god who escorts the souls of the dead to the underworld, which is ruled by Hades. Here's DeShields from the original Broadway cast recording.

0: Andre DeShields, welcome to Fresh Air. Congratulations on all the things that you're doing now. I just think it's great. Did you ever believe that despite having been diagnosed with HIV in 1991 and believing that you had it considerably before that, but you just didn't have the diagnosis, that you'd not only live to see age 80, but that you'd be in a new film version of a musical you'd won a Tony for, and at the same time you'd be on Broadway as one of the stars of Cats, the Jellicle Ball?
1: The answer to that question is yes.
0: And my answer to that is no.
1: I believed from my very first conscious thought that my destiny would rise up and meet me. So when my mother shared with me that her lifelong dream had been to be a chorus girl, and that was the term she used. She didn't say dancer, she said chorus girl. And my father shared with me that he had always wanted to be a singer. He had a beautiful tenor voice, but the closest he got to that dream coming true was to sing in the church choir. Those two bits of knowledge only reaffirmed what I had been dreaming about since the day I was born. I wanted to sing. I wanted to dance.
0: HIV, when you had it in 91, it was a death sentence. You had two partners who died of AIDS, and friends as well, cast members who you work with. So you really thought you were going to be on Broadway at the age of 80?
1: I didn't think I was going to be on Broadway at the age of 80, but I did know that I would be alive.
0: Wow.
1: And I did know that I would continue on my path. And I had already in 1980, before there was an acronym HIV, that I had had an infection of my lymph nodes, and not any one of three doctors on two continents could answer the question, what is this? Now, in 1979, when I had gone to London for the first time to perform in Ain't Misbehavin', there was already a friend of mine who caught a cold, and 3 days later, he was dead. So the mystery was already in the air. How can someone die from a cold? There's something going on that nobody understands. So when my lymph nodes blew up in 1980 in Los Angeles on the tour of Ain't Misbehavin', I clocked it immediately. Whatever that mystery is, I'm beginning to decode it. I'm beginning to understand it.
0: Wait, so you were symptomatic for 11 years before you were diagnosed?
1: Yes.
0: It's a long time.
1: And when I finally got the clinical diagnosis, I had 16 T-cells. So I was near death, but I knew I wasn't going to die.
0: Wow. You know, Hadestown is about the souls of the dead. So seeing Hadestown made me think about the stories that human beings have told themselves over the centuries about why we are living and why we die. And the Greek myths are, you know, early examples of that. When you did Hadestown, when you were performing in it, and when you went back, which I imagine you did, to read the myth that Hadestown draws on, did it make you think about that? That the stories we've told ourselves about what happens after we die, how they've changed over time?
1: I did exactly that. And I also, there's an African proverb which is based on a bird, and the bird is called a sankofa. It's a flightless bird, and it is known to walk deliberately forward, but every once in a while it looks over its shoulder. The lesson there is, If you do not know where you're coming from, where you've been, you can't possibly know where you're headed, where you're going. And when I was asked to embody the role of Hermes, not only did that proverb come to mind, but all of the close calls that I had experienced in my life came to mind, and I felt prepared to take on this role. Hermes is the creature that accompanies humans when they have to cross the river Styx to visit in Hades. You can't get there if Hermes does not accompany you.
0: How have you changed how you can perform on stage at the age of 80? No one is as limber, but you still move with such grace.
1: Yes. Mr. Arthur has visited me. I've got arthritis. My knees are compromised. My joints ache. But I've got a doctor. His name is Dr. Footlights. Her name. Her name is Dr. Footlights. And when I stand on that stage, and when those lights come up, and when the audience greets me, the pain disappears.
0: My guest is André DeShields. He's currently on Broadway in Cats the Jellicle Ball. He won a 2019 Tony for his performance in the musical Hadestown as Hermes. He's in the new film of last year's London

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1: Into sharing ideas and encouraging meaningful conversation. 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
6: This is Fresh Air Weekend. I'm Terry Gross. Let's get back to my interview with Andre DeShields. He won a Tony for his performance as Hermes in the musical Hadestown. He plays the role again in a new movie of the show, which is now playing in theaters. He's currently on Broadway in Cats the Jellicle Ball. So I want to ask you about Cats the Jellicle Ball. It's set in the queer ballroom culture, where there are drag competitions in different categories relating to, like, singing, dance, costumes. Were you a part of that at all, either as a participant or an observer?
7: I was not a part of the ball culture as we know it here in New York. And we give it a birth decade of the 80s. But I did know a phenomenon called the Jewel Box Review, and it toured the Chitlin Circuit. I'm talking about the middle to late 50s in the last century.
6: And the Chitlin Circuit was like a circuit of, like, black theaters, started like in the vaudeville era, I think.
7: Exactly. And in Baltimore, the theater was called the Royal. And, of course, in the 60s, urban renewal raised it, and the cultural spine of the city died. However, I was able to see entertainment like my first Motown review at the Royal. I was able to see Moms Mabley at the Royal. I was able to see Flip Wilson at the Royal. I was also able to see the Jewel Box Review, which was a company of men who dressed as women, and they were gorgeous. At that time, they were called transvestites, which comes from, I think, the French word le travesti. But it's all about the idea that life is never what you think it is. Nothing is what it seems to be. And seeing the Jewel Box Review was part of my education as an entertainer.
6: What did it mean to you, seeing people who were drag performers?
7: It meant that fantasy had to be in my toolbox. It meant that what we do in our actual lives is what I, as a performer, must do on the stage. I must fool people. I must pretend. The ancient Greek word for actor means hypocrite. We must tell a lie in order to get through the 24-hour drudgery of each day.
6: Did seeing drag performers add to your desire and ability to dress in very, like, non-conforming ways with, like, bright colors and, like,

0: short shorts, walking the streets of Manhattan. You talked about how people would like kind of like walk in the opposite direction. You were so outstanding looking that it was kind of almost scary to some people.
1: Yes, yes.
0: Like so eccentric looking. Did that contribute to you feeling that you wanted to and were able to wear whatever you wanted to and call attention to yourself in a very colorful and fashionable way, original
1: exactly.
0: way?
1: But now, Tara, you and I have only spoken for a few minutes, and we don't really know one another. But I'll bet you already know that I like to wax poetic. And wearing bright colors and saying, pay attention to me, even to the point of deliberately slowing my gait. I don't rush anywhere. I walk slowly. My reputation is that André de Shields doesn't walk, he floats. But this is because each of us, if we want to do something as commonplace as be happy, and if we want to do something as exceptional as being called a legend, then one really must commit to being his best self.
0: What are some of the things you've seen change on Broadway over the years? Because you started on Broadway in the 70s. And also as a black actor, there aren't necessarily a whole lot of opportunities now either for black actors, but there's more than there were. Yet you managed to be in two of the shows with black cast, Ain't Misbehavin' and The Wiz.
1: Well, you've explained it in a nutshell. In the early 70s, Broadway was an inhospitable terrain for black actors and black audiences. And with the advent of The Wiz, that all changed. Part of the change had to do with the decision by the producer, Ken Harper, to take some of the money and invest it in live-action TV commercials so that we could lean into the living room and speak to our brethren who are sitting on the couch and say to them, don't sit there and become a couch potato. There's something that represents you playing on Broadway. You no longer have any reason to avoid it. You have a reason to come and become part of it. So The Wiz opened that door for the growth of a black audience on Broadway and an invitation to black artists to perform on Broadway.
0: Your father, who wanted to be a singer, sang in church. How churchy was your family, and was that your first stage?
1: The family wasn't very churchy, but they were pious people. They read their Bibles on a daily basis, and everyone prayed for me, and I didn't have to wonder why. I knew that I was the blackest of the black sheep in the family. And my mother particularly would take me to revival meetings. And when the preacher would ask for people to come down to the makeshift pulpit, people who wanted to know Jesus, my mother would always look at me, and that was encouragement enough. And I would go down and I would get on my knees and I would, in quotes, accept Christ as my Savior. Not only did it please the preacher, but it pleased my mother.
0: But it wasn't real?
1: Oh, of course not. And I'm not making fun of it. I'm just saying I was being a good child. I was pleasing my mother. But I knew I wanted to sing the devil's music. I wanted to go rip-roaring through life, not cast caution to the wind, but have a great time being myself.
0: Your parents both wanted to be in showbiz, your mother a chorus girl,
1: right,
0: your father
1: right.
0: a singer, and you felt that you kind of inherited their dreams that they couldn't fulfill, and you fulfilled them. But what was their reaction when they learned that you were really serious about being a performer? Did they encourage you?
1: Ultimately, I was encouraged. In the beginning, when people would ask me, Andre, what are you going to do when you grow up? And my response was, I'm going to be a star. And they looked at me as if I had two heads. And then I managed to leave the neighborhood and be the first of that community to attend college. And they started to believe that I was a miracle maker. And while I was a junior in college, the head of the drama department came to me and said, are you in the drama department? I said, no, I'm studying English. Why? You do want to know? He said, well, I think this campus would benefit from a production of Lorraine Hansberry's Raisin in the Sun. But there aren't enough black students, let alone in the drama department, for me to do this. But I can do it by inviting people from the town to join us. I just can't find the boy to play Walter Lee younger. And I would like you to do that. Now, all my young life, I had kept close to my vest that I wanted to be an actor. And here was the blessing being offered to me. So members of my family took the bus all the way out to Wilmington, Ohio. Not the entire family, but enough of the family to see me at the age of 19 perform as Walter Lee Younger in A Raisin in the Sun. And that's when it happened. Wow, Andre, you really have talent. And then the support began to grow.
0: What do you think the drama teacher saw in you that made him or her realize that you belonged on stage?
1: First of all, he saw a black male student. Second of all, he saw a young man who carried himself as if he were a king, which I still do. My mission, my journey is to discover the throne to which I know I am heir. So that's what I carry in my mind and my heart and in my viscera as I walked on the quad when I was 19 years old at Wilmington College in Ohio. And that drama teacher, he witnessed the drama. And he knew this young man had it in him to play Walter Lee Younger, who had the hugest chip on his shoulder, Walter Lee Younger as the character in Raisin in the Sun. And at 19, by playing that character, I was able to dissolve the chip that was on my shoulder.
0: What was the chip that was on your shoulder?
1: I'm a black man, and I'm tired of being taken advantage of. You did this to me. I can't get anywhere, and it's your fault. That's the chip. I can get anywhere I want, and it's my doing.
0: And what dissolved that chip was embodying a character who couldn't get rid of.
1: Exactly.
0: Couldn't get rid of it.
1: I mean, that's,
0: mm-hmm.
1: yes.
0: And
1: that's
0: seeing how that hurt him.
1: Exactly. That's essential to Raisin in the Sun. Walter Lee Younger, who's supposed to be the man of the family, blames everything on Mr. Whitey. And the mother says to him, oh, stop.
0: Andre Deshields, it's been wonderful talking with you. Thank you so much.
1: It was my pleasure. Thank you.
0: Andre Deshields is currently on Broadway in Cats the Jellicle Ball, and he plays Hermes in the new film of the musical Hadestown. It's now in select theaters for a limited run. In the new TV series, The Hawk, Will Ferrell stars as a zany former golf star who's trying to regain his mojo and become a champion again. Our critic at large, John Power, says that the show has its flaws, but delivers exactly what you would expect from Ferrell. Goofy good humor that's too wild even to be a parody of the traditional comeback story.
2: The philosopher Ludwig Wittgenstein was one of the daunting intellects of the 20th century. But when it came to entertainment, he liked dumb comedies. Never stay up on the barren heights of cleverness, he wrote, but come down into the green valleys of silliness. Few stars have spent more time roaming these valleys than Will Ferrell. Ever since becoming beloved on Saturday Night Live, he's specialized in a brand of surreal, lighthearted goofiness striking for its lack of meanness. His trademark role is that of the blusterous man-child or overgrown boy. In Hollywood hits like Elf, Anchorman, and Talladega Nights, he used that persona to create carnivalesque movies. They blend genre parodies, musical numbers, physical shtick, mockery of male bravado, and moments of bottom-bearing slapstick far bolder than you find in his more guarded peers, like Adam Sandler and Ben Stiller. But movie comedy has fallen on hard times, and like many others, he's turned to Netflix for a new series, The Hawk. Working a similar turf, if not style, to Sandler's Happy Gilmore, it's an amiably shambly golfing comedy that finds him doing all the familiar Will Ferrell things. Although he's an acquired taste I've never fully acquired, I found myself laughing enough to watch all 10 half-hour episodes. He plays Lonnie Hawkins, a.k.a. The Hawk, a self-absorbed pro golfer who was number one in the world in 2004. Then he choked on his final putt of the U.S. Open and went into a tailspin that's kept him off the PGA Tour for years. Still hoping to get back to the top, he plays small tournaments along with his new caddy, Sam. That's Fortune Feimster, a freewheeling lesbian he stumbles across in a Walmart parking lot. With her help, Hawk goes on a hot streak and gets back on the tour, much to the delight of his adoring fans, who always loved the braggadocio and crowd-pleasing antics that enraged the stuffed shirts of the golf establishment. Not everyone is delighted by his return. His mere presence annoys his foul-tongued ex-wife Stacy, that's Molly Shannon, and unleashes an Oedipal meltdown on his son Lance, that's Jimmy Tatro, also a professional golfer, a muscled-up ball of tension engaged to a wellness influencer who, in a witty twist, is the one character who isn't bonkers. Lonnie and Lance head toward the inevitable golfing showdown, alongside their smug nemesis, played by Luke Wilson. The question becomes, how can Lonnie win the Open and reconcile with his son? Naturally, Lonnie's golfing methods are certifiably inane. Here at the tee, he has an imaginary conversation with his golf ball before unleashing a mighty drive.
3: What do we got here, little Callaway One? Want to go for a little ride? Huh? What's that? You're going to have to speak up louder than that. Oh, you want to go far? You want to go into outer space? You go flying through that air, screaming your head off with pure ecstasy as you explode into the cosmos. Okay, let's do it. Let's go for a ride.
4: That's how it's done!
2: Now, silly comedies need to be short. The Hawk clocks in at nearly 5 hours, more than 3 hours longer than any of Ferrell's hits. The story's too thin to support such length, even when buttressed by amusing shenanigans, of which there are plenty. There are songs and fantasy sequences, surprise cameos, and insults whizzing around like gunfire. There's a ludicrous scene at a urinal, a hilariously deployed pickle jar, a nifty gag about a tower made of donuts, even a throwaway joke about E.M. Forster's novel Morris. A reminder that dumb comedies are made by smart people. And of course there's Ferrell, a famously nice guy whose annoying comic style is as polarizing as he himself is not. Lonnie is a good role for him, in part because he's a devoted golfer who often turns up at celebrity pro-ams, and partly because he may identify a bit with the Hawk. Although his fans still love him, his biggest movies were back in the aughts. With his large frame and suburban dad's bland face, just perfect for portraying self-delighted narcissism, Farrell gives Lonnie his all. Whether flying into a panicked frenzy when he's trapped inside a car for 10 seconds, singing the Baby Back Ribs jingle, or looking stunned when people say he's heartless for doing something heartless. Where there's usually something nasty lurking within comics who play overgrown boys, Sandler excels at dark dramatic roles. Farrell always exudes innocence. Even though Lonnie lets everyone down who loves him, he never really feels like a bad guy. As the Hawk sloped toward its sneaky, quasi-sentimental ending, I found myself respecting Farrell's love of and commitment to unabashed silliness. Although, like Lonnie Hawkins, he's a bit too old for the young man's game he's playing, he still pulls off some unreal shots.
0: John Powers reviewed The Hawk, Will Ferrell's new Netflix series. Coming up, a leader in the movement of Native American cuisine talks about how indigenous food saved his life. This is Fresh Air Weekend.
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0: This is Fresh Air Weekend. I'm Terry Gross. My next guest is a leader in the movement of Native American cuisine. Eating, cooking, and teaching about that food saved his life. He became addicted to alcohol and drugs at an early age. After his first DUI, the judge gave him the option of 3 months probation if he agreed to get and keep a job or go to college. He opted for attending Scottsdale Community College, where he took cooking classes. He eventually got a job, learned about restaurant kitchens, and became a chef at the finest fine dining restaurant in Phoenix. But he also kept getting fired from jobs for being drunk, hungover, not showing up, or being in jail. During time in jail, he was lucky to get work in the kitchen, where he learned how to design meals with whatever food they were given. When he got out, he kept relapsing. He completed 9 rehabs and ran away from 5 others. Now he's drawing on the more hellish parts of his life, as well as his expertise, to be the nutritional recovery program coordinator at the tribe-owned Rainbow Treatment Center, working with people recovering from substance abuse. As a behavioral health technician, he collaborates on treatment plans for the center's clients. In 2021, he opened Café Gojo, a restaurant on the reservation that's a place for the community to eat and talk, For members of the staff, it functions as a vocational training program for the treatment center. He also founded the Native American Culinary Association, NACA, and now has written a memoir called Our Knives Will Save Us, Dispatches from a White Mountain Apache Chef. His mother is White Mountain Apache. His father is Dinah Navajo. Nephi grew up on both reservations. Nephi Craig, welcome to Fresh Air, and congratulations on your 15 years of sobriety. That is really great. So before we get into your personal story, which is pretty interesting, let's talk a little bit about food, the foods that are indigenous to Native people and to America, and to the Americas. Let's start with tomato, because I know learning that tomato was an indigenous food really meant a lot to you.
9: Yeah, it did. I had no idea that the tomato was an indigenous cultivar growing up. I think it's pretty common for a lot of people to feel that way. And for me, as a young kid, I was studying in culinary school, and I came across this info that it was native to the Americas, and it just brought this really big smile to my face. I was like, wow, this tomato is not Italian. It's native, like me. And that was empowering, because as you're in cooking school, you're being taught all of these other world cuisines. And as a Native American in Arizona, you don't really see yourself represented in really anything, let alone cookbooks and culinary school curriculum. So that was a neat point of validation for me that grew into many other interests.
0: I want to hear about acorns, because that's a real staple, and I don't think about acorns and eating them. I see squirrels eating them all the time.
9: And Apaches.
0: And Apaches.
9: Well, acorns are very special because they can be eaten all over North America, on the West Coast and on the East Coast and across the United States. They have to be leached, of course, which is a process to pull out the real tannic bitterness from the acorns. What makes our acorn special is that they don't necessarily have to be leached. They suppose they could be, but they've always been harvested by our people along the Mogollon Rim in Arizona for thousands of years. And they can be eaten right out of the shell. They're ground up into powders and to like a yellow acorn flour. And it's added to a lot of different things, from like sprinkled on roasted meats or especially cooked in stews. It's really, really good like that.
0: What about acorn soup?
9: We refer to it as acorn stew. So it's usually a lot of bones, whether it's beef or elk or deer, chunks of meat, and it's simmered for a long time till it's really soft. And then the acorn flour is sprinkled in towards the end, and sometimes squash is added, and a lot of times there'll be like flour dumplings or corn dumplings added in. It's real simple, real homey, but really distinct Apache flavors.
0: You often make that with racket bread. What is that?
9: It's a traditional Apache bread. It's called racket bread because it's cooked on a tool that looks like a tennis racket. So it has this like long metal handle, and there's this wire circle at the end of it, and there's like steel grates or wire strands woven to make it look like a long tennis racket, and that is placed directly on top of hot coals. And Apache ladies usually just stretch out the dough and put it right on the coals, and it puffs up really quick. So it's really delicious.
0: A lot of people associate fry bread with indigenous culture, and you associate fry bread with colonialism. Can you explain?
9: Well, it's not an indigenous food. It has this lasting legacy with us. And foods that were distributed required a ration card. And you might get flour, some beef, some dried beef, maybe some rice and potatoes, maybe some coffee and sugar. Ration lists varied from place to place, but they were pretty much always going to contain flour and lard. And so fry bread emerges, some say in the Southwest, and there's big debates about where and who did it first. But if you look across all of Native America, from Florida to New York to the Great Plains to the Midwest to the Pacific Northwest and the American Southwest, every tribe has fry bread as a result of military food rations. And that grows into these food traditions that, you know, are a part of our reality today. So as I teach it in a way that hopefully can promote responsibility in food choices, not to take it away, but to be aware.
0: I think most people who aren't Native in America associate indigenous food with Thanksgiving, which means turkey and pumpkin and corn. Squash, I know, is really important to indigenous cuisine. Are there ways that you use it that other American cultures don't?
9: Well, I'll put it this way. For major American holidays like Thanksgiving, everyday staples like turkey, corn, and squash, and cranberries, those are all important indigenous foods. And when people ask me what recipes or what ways do we prepare native foods differently, or the question comes up, how come I haven't heard of a Native American restaurant, or why are there no Native American cookbooks? I usually will say, well, you've been eating Native American foods and cuisine since as long as you can remember. It's just that the stories are not told. All of American cuisine, every region in the United States, is built on the landscapes or the ancestral terroir of Native American foods and food traditions. So you can say Boston baked beans, barbecue. In the American Southwest, there's companion planting and dry farming. The hunting and fishing and agricultural bounty of the Northwest. All of these landscapes inform our diets as everyday Americans. So when we think about how we prepare different ingredients, I think it's pretty straightforward and simple. We like to roast them, simmer them, turn them into pies just like everyone else sometimes. But native foods have been there the whole time.
0: So you became fascinated with cooking because your mother was a good cook and a great baker. But you first studied cooking after your first DUI arrest when you were age 18. And the judge gave you the option of 3 years probation if you got a job or went to school. So you went to Scottsdale Community College and studied cooking there. And even though I think the school was located on reservation land, do I have that right?
9: Yeah, the Salt River Indian Reservation.
0: But none of the students that you encountered were Native.
9: There were a lot of Natives on campus, just none in the culinary program.
0: Oh, okay.
9: Mm-hmm.
0: And you'd never heard of most of the dishes. What were some of the dishes that you'd never heard of? You had no idea what they were.
9: Things like risotto. The weirdest one was vichyssoise, hearing all the terms like mirepoix, hearing they didn't know what a bistro meant. And when I would ask these questions, like, what does that mean? It was like everyday language to the other students. And it was just kind of, I felt like an oddball, you know what I mean? So it was definitely a form of a culture shock, but it was intriguing for me and I liked it. I didn't let it shut me down too much, but I was definitely aware that I was different culturally from a food standpoint.
0: So you write that in school, because your teacher was a chef, that you were taught that your reply should be yes, chef, or no, chef. Were you uncomfortable with that kind of hierarchical structure in kitchens or in school, where it was like yes, chef, no, chef? You write it reminded you of an abusive sergeant in the movie Full Metal Jacket. What reminded you of that?
9: No, it didn't really throw me off. I actually liked it because it reminded me of one of our favorite movies. And I think he says, like, the only thing out of your filthy sewers is, sir, yes, sir. And everyone laughs when we watch it at home. So, and I knew that I needed structure. I wanted something tough. And when I got into cooking, it turned out that it could be very tough. It wasn't always very tough. But depending on what kitchen you got into, it could be like that.
0: And your father was in the military, right?
9: Yeah, my father was a United States Marine. He was a sergeant and a sharpshooter.
0: And your grandfather was a code talker. This was a group of Native Americans who used Native American languages and codes to share things that the military and intelligence needed to keep secret.
9: Yeah, so I come from a family of United States Marines. My dad's dad, Bob Etzidi Craig, was a Navajo code talker. He served on Guam, Guadalcanal, and was wounded on Iwo Jima. The Navajo code talkers created a code to send transmissions that helped to win the war. And so I grew up in that tradition, and all the great men of my life were that. And so I kind of looked up to the discipline and the rigor of that lifestyle.
0: After your, I don't know, second or third DUI, well, during that DUI, someone was seriously injured, the passenger of the car that you crashed into was seriously injured. So you did time for that. You spent a few months in jail, and you got to work in the kitchen. So I'm really interested in hearing about cooking in prison. What exactly was your position?
9: Well, I was just one of the cooks. It was in county jail, and it was nothing glamorous, but it was industrial-style cooking. What made it stand out is that I was bunched in with the other Native Americans, and in jail we call ourselves chiefs, or somehow we didn't get that name, but the group of chiefs. And getting to meet some of the people that were cooking there, all of their different varied stories and the things that they were in for, but also banding together to feed, I just think it was like 7,800 inmates a day, was really eye-opening. It showed me that I was not above or below any style of cooking. And it was a cultural moment where I was reminded that no matter what, we bless our food as natives, that no matter what, we pray and offer gratitude as natives. Coming from from a time and a place that didn't seem like that would be where it came from, I guess. You know what I mean?
0: You cook for 7,800 people a day. Because the facility you were in, I think, supplied the food for all the other jails in the county, am I right?
9: Yeah, it was. I think they nicknamed it the food factory. There was literally probably about 200 inmates on a chain gang walking to work every day to do that.
0: So you had to make do with whatever you were given, and sometimes it was like expired food probably?
9: Oh, yeah, man. It was crazy because, at that level, food's coming in from food banks and donation centers and whatnot. And we would pull out pallets and pallets of frozen ingredients, which they were frozen, but it was still like 1 year, 6 months, 3 months expired. So temperature control was really a big thing. So it had to get above certain temperatures for X amount of time. But again, it's jail. So, I don't think the staff really cared too much. It was just to feed the masses.
0: Well, give me an example of what you thought was a good dish and what you thought was like, I'm really sorry I have to give this to people to eat.
9: Oh, man. Well, we made this really big batch of squash soup, just pallets and pallets of frozen butternut squash. But we did have big, like 10-pound, 20-pound bags of pre-cut onions. So we're able to give it some depth, and there was some corn syrup laying around. So we made it kind of a sweet, like almost like a butternut squash bisque, I guess you could say. And it turned out nice. Then another time, one thing that I didn't regret giving to the inmates, but it was we had this two huge pallets of this really fresh, amazing asparagus that as a chef and a cook you really like and appreciate. We had to just boil that to death. It just turned camouflage green, and it was just plopped into trays. It was so bad. It was so sad to see all that hard work from the farms being just, killed and mashed and put into green slop.
0: So what did you learn from having to make do with a kind of miscellany of expired food?
9: Oh, I think my journey to becoming a chef and the way that I've learned, it's really anchored in a lot of moments that could be humiliating for others. And it was that for me, certainly, but it also taught me a sense of humility and that cooking is very human. And no matter what's happening in the kitchens, at the end of the day, we're feeding people to keep them alive. So it was really humanizing.
0: Your specialty in the kitchen is knife work. Your memoir opens with you selling your knives. These were knives that you got while you were cooking in Japan. And you were selling them because you were broke. You were living in your mother's home. Your father had died soon before of a rare stomach cancer. So you needed money for alcohol. And all you can think of doing, because you didn't have a job at this point, all you could think of doing was selling these really special knives that you'd gotten in Japan. Like, what made them so special?
9: Well, addiction strips away everything slowly. It's this terrible, terrible affliction that just causes you to devalue yourself and all of your belongings. And as my life stripped away of people, places, and things, like places to live, finances, resources, The last things that I held on to were always my chef knives, because I knew if I had my chef knives, I could find a job anywhere in the world, literally, because by that time I had already traveled around the world. And so I held on to those to the very, very, very end. And around 2011, those were some of the last things I was willing to pawn off or sell on the street. These knives were special because I had got them on a trip to Japan in 2007, where I prepared a 7-course tasting menu of Western Apache cooking and cuisine at the Imperial Hotel of Osaka. So I cherished these knives because they were like samurai swords. They were made by a knife maker whose ancestors made samurai swords and were samurai. And I brought them back to the States with me, and I still have one of them with me, but I sold those other ones, and it was terrible because, you know, it's just the name of the game. Things that you find very valuable, you were willing to sell off just to get high again, and that's the way that was for me.
0: Well, congratulations on all the work you've been doing. Congratulations on your sobriety, and thank you so much for joining us on the show today. I really appreciate it.
9: Thank you for having me.
0: Nephi Craig's new memoir is called Our Knives Will Save Us, Dispatches from a White Mountain Apache Chef. 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Fresh Air's executive producer is Sam Brigger. Our technical director and engineer is Audrey Bentham. Our engineer today is Adam Stanishevsky. Our interviews and reviews are produced and edited by Phyllis Myers, Anne-Marie Baldonado, Lauren Krenzel, Monique Nazareth, Thea Chaloner, Susan Yukundi, Anna Bauman, and Nico Gonzalez-Whistler. Our digital media producer is Molly C.V. Nesper. Our co-host is Tanya Mosley. I'm Terry Gross.
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16: 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How are you? I'm Matt Wiesner. Glad to have you here with us. Ahead for the next 2 hours, lots of new music that we'll get to, including The Band of Heathens, Green Sky Bluegrass, Bruce Hornsby, and many more. And we'll get things headed down the road for this weekend with new music here from His Golden Messenger. In the middle of it, on SDPB.

Prize Fighter is the new album from Mumford & Sons, joined by Chris Stapleton on Here. Also, Jason Isbell and His Golden Messenger getting on record, rolling for this weekend. And Alison Krauss and Union Station, Northside Gal.

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1: Farewell, Angelina, the bells of the crown. 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

bluegrass band, marking over 5 decades together, formed in the early 70s in Bethesda. The seldom seen, the album is, remains to be seen, Farewell Angelina. Also in their Alison Krauss and Union Station, their setting of lyrics by Johnny Cash, The Captain's Daughter, and one from their newer album, Arcadia, Northside Gal. And this is On Record from SDPB, with new music here from the Band of Heathens.

From Age of the Ram, co-produced by Shooter Jennings, that's Charlie Crockett, Kentucky Too Long. We also heard from Bobby Bear, Tom T. Hall's tune, That's How I Got to Memphis, and the Band of Heathens, Take the Cake. On SDPB, I'm Matt Wiesner. This is On Record with Sarah Harmer.

Green Sky Bluegrass, Nathaniel Rateliff, Past My Prime, Nick Drake and Sarah Harmer in there too. This is On Record from SDPB, our weekend acoustic and Americana program. 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Next, the Milk Carton Kids. This is from their seventh studio album, Lost Cause Lover Fool.

Alison Russell, Joy Ladekun, and Julie Williams. No springtime. Piano hero Bruce Hornsby with Indigo Park. And the Milk Carton Kids, Lost Cause Lover Fool. And that marks our halfway point for this weekend. Another hour of On Record is straight ahead.

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